Wrapping up this week's Wedge, Wilco, Capital City. It's a great one from The Whole Love, 2011. Critics and some fans were like, that's one song that just doesn't fit the rest of the record. And I'm like, who cares? It's a great song. The band can put it wherever they like. Capital City. Casino Queen from their first one, AM 1995, and Sunny Feeling kicked us off on this hopefully sunny weekend, wherever you're listening. From Wilco, the album, 2009. The Wedge, only here every week on the Rama. Coming up this next hour, the Allman Brothers, Willie, Leon, Ben Harper, and more. ZZ Top right now. Yes, Mikey G slings the curveballs this week. From their first record, 1971. Song 1, Side 2, Neighbor Neighbor, ZZ Top on the Rama.

New music from The War and Treaty, You Can't Hurt Me No More. Yola before that, Ride Out in the Country. Willie gave us On the Road Again, and ZZ Top from their first album, Neighbor Neighbor. Just showing how Americana-rama gets its title. You never know where the show's going to go, but it fit, right? I think so. My weekly ode to Leon Russell is coming up. New music now from AJ Lee and Blue Summit. New cover-to-cover record comes out in September. Here's their version of the nitty-gritty dirt band's Fishin' in the Dark. New AJ Lee and Blue Summit on Americana-rama.

Ben Harper with a great love song, Everything. The Allman Brothers gave us Southbound. Alison Krauss with Gillian Welch, I'll Fly Away. From the Oh Brother, Where Art Thou soundtrack. I was just speaking with someone last weekend about that film. Actually, I just made one comment. I had no idea this person sitting next to me was a fan of the Oh Brother film. All I said was the word treasure. I didn't say treasure in my sentence. I said treasure. And the person next to me said, do not seek the treasure. And if you know, you know. If not, I've just taken 20 seconds of your life away. Oh, Brother, Where Art Thou? Check it out. It's a great film. AJ Lee and Blue Summit, new music from them. Fishing in the Dark. That's a Nitty Gritty Dirt Band cover. Time now to pay our respects to the master of space and time, Mr. Leon Russell. Leon's most popular covered tune this week, A Song for You. Leon says he wrote the song in 10 minutes. Don't be jealous. He says he wrote it for someone he had an argument with that he didn't want to have an argument with. And some theorize that it isn't a love song at all about a person, but a couple, partly written for someone who taught Leon a ton about songwriting, Greg Dempsey. Here it is, A Song for You, Leon Russell, Americanorama.

was murder, there was rape. Their villages were burning. They were trying to escape. I couldn't meet their glances. I was staring at my shoes. It was acid, it was tragic. It was almost like

my bad reviews. The war, the children missing, Lord, it's almost like the blues. It's almost like the blues. So I let my heart get frozen to keep away the rot. My father says I'm chosen. My mother says I'm not. I listen to their story of the gypsies and the Jews. It was good. It wasn't boring. It was almost like the blues. It was almost like the blues. There is no God in heaven, and there is no hell below. So says the great professor of all there is to know. But I've had the invitation that a sinner can't refuse. And it's almost like salvation. It's almost like the blues.

It's Americanorama. I think that's called Stacking the Deck. Glad you were here to hear it. I don't always plan on it that way, but Leonard Cohen and Warren Zevon after this week's Leon Russell just went so well. That's the power that a DJ not controlled by a playlist gets to have. Hey, you know what would sound good after this? And you just get to play it. It's not a computer algorithm running the show. Almost Like the Blues from Leonard, Accidentally Like a Martyr from Warren, and Leon gave us perhaps his most popular tune, A Song for You. He says he wrote it in 10 minutes. Don't be jealous, songwriters out there. Well, certainly be jealous. Don't let it get to you. How about that? It's Mike Joshua here wrapping up this edition of Americanorama. Thanks for checking it out on this fine public radio station. We need music and arts and public radio more than ever. Keep on being the change out there. Small steps lead to bigger ones. Be strong. Be vigilant. Don't let the weapons of mass distraction get you down. They are everywhere. But you get to lean on arts and music. It'll help. I'll leave you with Laurie McKenna. Great message here. Brings a tear to me eye. And I'll see you on the next Americanorama. Bye-bye.

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Blue Hour Radio. I'm Tommy Evans. And this week, I'm particularly excited and pleased to formally welcome Blue Hour's new listeners on WSDL 90.7 via Delmarva Public Media. It is a thrill beyond words to be with you. Blue Hour Radio now makes its way from the mountains of western Montana to the eastern shore, internationally out to Ireland, and as I mentioned, this is just great to be along with you. For the next hour, we'll settle into that space between daylight and darkness with music from Omar Apollo, Bear's Den, Warpaint, and more. 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

From their 1998 debut, Say Matin La from Moon Safari on Blue Hour Radio, translating into the English language to That Morning. Seemed like a perfect place to begin Blue Hour Radio today. Later in the hour, music coming to us from Bear's Den and Warpaint. But first, a self-taught singer-songwriter, Omar Apollo, who grew up in Indiana. The son of Mexican immigrants, taught himself guitar and singing through YouTube videos, recorded music by himself in an attic, and wanted to release a single to Spotify for the very first time. The problem is, anyone who has used those self-service release a single, if you will, .com website, it's $29.95. At least the last time I looked, it was just under $30 to upload a single to the world. The problem was Omar didn't have $30, so he borrowed $30 from a friend. Omar Apollo went on to top the Billboard music charts. Omar Apollo kicks off tonight's edition of Blue Hour Radio. This is Evergreen.

It's Omar Apollo kicking off tonight's edition of Blue Hour Radio, an hour of independent, atmospheric, and sometimes new music. From Omar, we go along to Mountain Man, this from Liz Cooper.

You're tuned in to Blue Hour Radio, an hour of independent indie atmospheric music. And that particular track from Beach Fossils This Year. Hey, I'm Tommy. Thanks for tuning in, and especially to you listening on WSDL 90.7, our newest affiliate. It's a real privilege to be along with you. Coming to you from our headquarters in Montana, the wildfire smoke starting to settle in around the studios, but the vibe is still fine regardless. One of the things that kept me from starting a syndicated radio show for a number of years was the simple double-edged sword that there are so many songs that I love dearly and fit the format that I've had in mind perfectly. How many times can I play them before the affiliates say, Tommy, we want new music? But I have to say, but this is just perfect. An example here from Bear's Den. One of the perfect breakup songs. It's Dew on the Vine.

Yeah, see, I told you it was a perfect song. Beautiful release from Bear's Den, Dew on the Vine. This will lead us to Squirrel Flower and Grape Tooth and Shining.

You're listening to Blue Hour Radio, an hour of atmospheric low tempo indie music from around the globe. That was Grape Tooth with Squirrel Flower, a collaborative release between the two entitled Shining. And Squirrel Flower releasing brand new music that I will bring to the show on next week's edition. Now, just about halfway through the show, which means it's time for our cover-up selection of the week. Cover-up, a cover of a classic tune. And this one from an artist I've had the privilege of interviewing a couple of times. In fact, we hosted a live broadcast together one time. Henry Jameson has taken on a Gordon Lightfoot classic. It's If You Could Read My Mind, our cover-up on this week's edition of Blue Hour.

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Hello. I am giving love to WSDL, who's brought us on the East Coast, which is especially cool for me as a landlocked, almost West Coaster, being based in the great state of Montana. Hello to you. Wilco right there with Either Way from that excellent record, Sky Blue Sky. And I'll tell you, if you've got a record player in your home, add that album to your collection. Sky Blue Sky, man, one of my top 10 forever and for always. And as we go through the evening and the sun continues to set, an opportunity to reflect on moments and memories, whether it be a flash or a big significant time in life. And a song that comes to mind as a perfect backdrop would be Amos Lee's Windows Are Rolled Down. Give this a good listen on Blue Hour Radio.

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Concluding tonight's edition of Blue Hour Radio, Big Head Todd and the Monsters with Bitter Sweet. I'm Tommy. It's a real privilege to be along with you. Thank you for tuning in to the program. Back at the same time next week, we'll close out with the Paper Kites, Nothing More Than That.

We meet in an hour of change and challenge, in a decade of hope and fear. In an age of both knowledge and ignorance. The greater our knowledge increases, the greater our ignorance unfolds. The eyes of the world now look into space. To the moon and to the planets beyond. And we have vowed that we shall not see it governed by a hostile flag of conquest, but by a banner of freedom and peace.

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Many years ago, great British explorer George Mallory, who was to die on Mount Everest, was asked why did he want to climb it. He said, because it is there. The space is there. And we're going to climb it. And the moon and the planets are there. And new hopes for knowledge and peace are there. And therefore, as we set sail, we ask God's blessing on the most hazardous and dangerous and greatest adventure in which man has ever embarked.

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0: Hush. 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
1: Yellow. Bostitch from Salad Pleasure, 1980. Bostitch, named for that hefty steel stapler found by the hundreds in every office tower. It was the song that broke through from their debut, not in their native Switzerland, but in the United States. This was pre-sampler, done on synthesizers and with tape loops, strips of audio tape cut with a razor. The size of the loop and the speed of the spin determined the rhythm. Bits of Bostitch can be heard on a number of classic Detroit techno tracks. Yellow, Bostitch from Salad Pleasure, Ralph Records, 1980. Synth pop nonstop. I'm Patrick. You will hear Front 242, Yacht, new music out of Portland and Berlin. Isha Behil.
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Orkis, O-R-K-I-S, Sanctuary, new single from the Portland duo. They don't play out of town a whole lot, unfortunately. In addition to some singles, they have one album released 4 years ago, Orkis, Sanctuary. Front 242, Take One from 83, Echaberil, La Dame en Rouge, synth pop nonstop.

0: Gunnar Kunyer, Kez, the latest single from the Turkish artist raised in Berlin. She has two albums to her credit and a master's degree in economics and engineering. Gunnar Kunyer, Jean-Michel Jarre with Oxygen, Yacht, their version of Sparks' Popularity, and Portray Head's Elaborate Dummy from 85. Synth pop nonstop. I am Patrick. This Hamburg band were mostly ignored in their home country, but broke out in Sweden, recording in three languages. Bal Pare.
1: Synth pop nonstop.

The sensational Creed Nocturnal Operations. The sensational Creed were a duo closely associated with the Associates, whose singer Billy McKenzie can be heard on this single. It's the only release from the sensational Creed, technically. It did come out in 1981, originally under a different name. Half the band ended up joining the Associates, and the other half did some other things, like singing on Big Country's debut album. The sensational Creed, Nocturnal Operations. La Merte, a game called Tarot from 2015, and Bal Pare, 1982. Synth pop, nonstop.

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0: 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This is Cafe Chill.
1: That's right, you are tuned in to Cafe Chill. Your host Seth here once again, and as always, bringing you some lovely sounds for you to sit back and hang out to. A lot of different stuff on the board today. A little bit of Hello Meteor. Some sounds off of the Onworld Ordinary Nights release from 2026. A little bit of Elysia in here as well, because I have been loving this sort of Frutiger era sound that I discovered within the last couple of years. Taking it back a little ways with some William French later on, and a whole lot more. So I hope you enjoy all these different sounds. You're hanging out here at Cafe Chill.

0: Your home for chill and down-tempo music. This is Cafe Chill.
1: That's right. You were tuned in to Cafe Chill as we bring you so many different types of sounds in this hour of the show. That's right. We're going to be ranging everywhere from much more lighthearted pop instrumentals to some very slow, maybe even looping sounds to meander to. We're even going to get a little bit more loose with some Memotone and Souche later on, a song that I seem to rediscover once every couple of years or so, but I just love it. It seems to fit really well here on the show, while also proving that things don't always have to be exact and perfect, and they can be much more human. You know, I know that's something a lot of people have been looking for much more recently, especially when it comes to art and everything over the last several years. That's been a huge within so many circles. So we try here. It's getting harder to tell, but it's still, you can pick it out. All right, let's get some music rolling your way. A little bit of You, Us, We, Them. My name is Seth, and you're hanging out here at Cafe Chill.

0: This is Cafe Chill. Chill. Chill. Chill.
1: Cafe Chill. Coming out of those lovely, familiar sounds of Emancipator and Nine Theory with the song Tangerine Sour. That's from the 1,000 Clouds EP released back in 2020, a song that I go back to frequently. It's so weird having such a love for a song, but then remembering the era that that song came out, or even that whole EP. They're very conflicting in many ways. We had a little bit of DK back there with a short one titled High on the Sea from the album Island of Dreams, released in 2016. DK, very reminiscent of Donkey Kong with that music, which I appreciate so very much. I just think it's super fun. Traveling three songs back for you, a little bit of Brother Tiger in there. I said it as two words, it's one word, Brother Tiger. The song Outer Zone from 2024. A little bit of A Soul Mechanic taking us back to the very early days of this show with the single Flight. And then we opened up that set with a little bit of You, Us, We, Them. That's the song Overwhelmed from the release titled Ghosts of Los Angeles that came out in 2024. If you're ever looking for some more dramatic sounds, I would highly recommend checking out a bit more of You, Us, We, Them's catalog. I find it really helps set that tone. You can pretty much hit any song in there and you'll be set. All right, let's move into something quite lighthearted and a little bouncy, I suppose. Some teen days coming your way. You're listening to Cafe Chill.

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1: Cafe Chill. Coming out of those romantic and longing sounds of Memotone and Sush. That's a song, Roof Walker, from the release called Memoosh. Of course, just throwing both their names together. It is fun to say, though, so I don't blame them. That was released all the way back in 2014. It's kind of hard to believe that it's been that long. We used to play quite a bit of Sush here on the show, including some remixes that were done by other artists that we know, including Shigeto, and I think I've still got that one deep in the library somewhere, so I'm gonna have to dig that up one of these days. It was a very beautiful track. I remember asking Zach for a lossless file of it, and he said he didn't have one, so I had to go hit up Sush just to get our hands on it.
2: Yeah.
1: Two songs back, a little bit of William French in there, the song Heart from the Entity EP. Some Hello Meteor gracing us with some of his sounds. The song Community Corporate from the 2026 release On World Ordinary Nights. Not the only release of the year. Again, Hello Meteor puts out a lot of music. Artist Elysia back there with Offline Forever from the Dream OS release that came out in 25. As did the song that opened up that set, a little bit of Teen Days, the song Shoreline from Splashes of Color. A lot of artists we know, a lot of artists that are relatively new to us here. Again, that Elysia track is something that I just think is super fun. Takes me back to like the mid-2000s or so. That's right, if you're an older person like me, nostalgia for the 2000s is now here. You've been warned. All right, a little bit of Fuji coming your way. My name's Seth. You're hanging out at Cafe Chill.

Cafe Chill. You just heard the sounds of Tycho, the track Outer Sunset from the album Simulcast, released all the way back in 2020. All the way back in 2020. A little bit of Youth 83 and 4 Hill back there, the single titled Currents. A bit of Upusen, or Yupusen, the song Phone Call from the release Birds. That came out in 2022, and that was my introduction to Upusen's music, and I really enjoyed it. Very crisp, chillwave, synthwave sound. And then some Fuji back there with two eyes, the song Fredward Red, R-E-D-D-E, off of the EP titled EP Tape 3. Thank you so very much for tuning in to Cafe Chill and hanging out with us here. This show is produced by myself, Seth, and our executive producer is Richard J. Dalton. You can visit us online at cafechill.org. 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
1: WESM 91.3 is the home of jazz on the Eastern Shore. 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

for wild birds that choose to live in this urban green space. One frequent visitor at many zoos is the black-crowned night heron. At the St. Louis Zoo, there's often one hanging around the outdoor penguin exhibit, hoping to steal a stray fish from the penguin's food. Elsewhere, night herons are after more than a quick meal. Since the late 1800s, a large rookery of black-crowned night herons has nested at the Smithsonian's National Zoo in Washington, D.C. Chicago's Lincoln Park Zoo hosts hundreds of night herons. And at the Detroit Zoo, several dozen pairs take up their summer residence in trees near the crocodile exhibit. Night herons love nesting near bodies of water, where they can catch fish, frogs, and other prey. So a zoo that has a pond or two nearby turns out to be a perfect spot for a night heron rookery. Wildlife-friendly landscaping can create opportunities for species that struggle to find habitat elsewhere. For black-crowned night herons, a city zoo can be home sweet home. For Bird Note, I'm Michael Stein.

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0: morning, Amy Martinez. UCLA professor Daniel Blumenstein studies the behavior of wild marmots, you know, sort of like giant prairie dogs. And last month, in response to federal funding cuts to his research, he started an account on OnlyFans. That's the social media site commonly associated with adult content. The photos are of the marmots. So if you want some exclusive rodent content, sign up for OnlyMarms. Now, although the marmots are probably naked, all of the posts are supposed to be G-rated. It's Morning Edition.
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2: The phrase man's best friend has long been synonymous with a human's close relationship to their canine friends. But today, dog training in the U.S. has boomed into a business that's valued at almost $2 billion annually. I'm Brian Russo. But as Delmarva Public Media's Emma Hartman learned, while the profession has grown by leaps and bounds, the trust that bonds dogs and humans together is still very personal.
3: If you drive around a certain part of Salisbury on any given day, you may not even notice the tall, tattooed, red-haired dog trainer named Alana McGeehan. On most days, she's walking through her neighborhood, rocking yoga pants and training one dog at a time. McGeehan is the independent owner of Wolf Moon Dogs, a three-week e-collar board-and-train program that she operates from the comfort of her home. She isn't like most dog trainers, and she says that that's intentional. Her training style is a reflection of her own lifestyle.
4: I didn't want to limit myself too much to just like a training in my name, but I really wanted to, just something that felt like me. And the Wolf Moon is actually the moon of like in January, like each month has a name for a moon. And it just felt like I launched my business in January and it just is like the beginning of the year and, you know, wolves, dogs, it just all felt very like aligned.
3: Alana is a multifaceted person who uses her knowledge and expertise in yoga and meditation and incorporates that mindfulness into the dog's experience.
4: My background working in yoga and teaching people and also working in sound bath, with working with sound healing and things like that have really helped me see like what that shift that happens when, you know, a dog or a human can like find that really nice like relaxation space and move away from like a stress response to more of that relaxation response.
3: But every trainer has tools they use. McGeehan uses the e-collar.
4: E-collar is basically like a long leash. It is a collar that the dog wears. The owner has the remote. It's a way to communicate with the dog from a distance.
3: But she says she understands that each dog is different in the way they will adapt to the tools she uses.
4: Some dogs take a while to settle in. They're kind of like, they like the sound bath, but then they're kind of like, what is this? Other dogs immediately drop down into it.
3: One of the most remarkable things when I visited Wolf Moon Dogs was that it didn't sound like a loud dog training facility at all. It was more like a yoga studio, quiet, chill, and a calming space to be in. It was then that Alana told me that she shares this home with several roommates.
4: We have four personal dogs, and then I have my past clients can also come back for boarding. So sometimes I'll have a boarding dog here as well as a training dog.
3: The beauty of it all is Alana has the ability to train each dog individually from her home, giving them a sense of comfort. And that is one thing that sets Wolf Moon Dogs apart from other training experiences.
4: So for me, I really like to look at the whole dog. I love my program because I only take one training dog on at a time. I really get to know them, their personality, the needs of the owners, kind of what they're looking for. So I don't focus just on obedience, like the sits, the downs, things like that. That's part of the program, but I really focus on the dog's mindset, building up their confidence, making them feel better about how they go through the world.
3: Children go to school to learn math and reading. Young adults go to college to find themselves and choose their career. But dogs go to training to become the best versions of themselves for them and for their owners. In all three of these scenarios, the most important part is to have a good teacher. And as many of her clients would say, Alana McGeehan is just that kind of teacher. I'm Emma Hartman.
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2: This is Bird Note. Zoos can be great places to see birds, and not just in an aviary. Next time you visit, keep an eye out for wild birds that choose to live in this urban green space. One frequent visitor at many zoos is the black-crowned night heron. At the St. Louis Zoo, there's often one hanging around the outdoor penguin exhibit, hoping to steal a stray fish from the penguin's food. Elsewhere, night herons are after more than a quick meal. Since the late 1800s, a large rookery of black-crowned night herons has nested at the Smithsonian's National Zoo in Washington, D.C. Chicago's Lincoln Park Zoo

hosts hundreds of night herons. And at the Detroit Zoo, several dozen pairs take up their summer residence in trees near the crocodile exhibit. Night herons love nesting near bodies of water, where they can catch fish, frogs, and other prey. So a zoo that has a pond or two nearby turns out to be a perfect spot for a night heron rookery. Wildlife-friendly landscaping can create opportunities for species that struggle to find habitat elsewhere. For black-crowned night herons, a city zoo can be home sweet home. For BirdNote, I'm Michael Stein.

0: Good morning. I'm Layla Faldin. Did you ever play Pong at the arcade and think, I wonder what the story is behind these two paddles hitting a ball back and forth? If you did, I've got some great news. Universal signed a deal with Atari to make movies based on 10 of their classic games like Asteroid, Centipede, and yes, Pong. I don't know what a Pong movie would look like, but I'm sure they're bouncing some ideas around. It's Morning Edition.
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2: The phrase man's best friend has long been synonymous with a human's close relationship to their canine friends. But today, dog training in the U.S. has boomed into a business that's valued at almost $2 billion annually. I'm Brian Russo. But as Delmarva Public Media's Emma Hartman learned, while the profession has grown by leaps and bounds, the trust that bonds dogs and humans together is still very personal.
3: If you drive around a certain part of Salisbury on any given day, you may not even notice the tall, tattooed, red-haired dog trainer named Alana McGeehan. On most days, she's walking through her neighborhood, rocking yoga pants and training one dog at a time. McGeehan is the independent owner of Wolf Moon Dogs, a three-week e-collar board-and-train program that she operates from the comfort of her home. She isn't like most dog trainers, and she says that that's intentional. Her training style is a reflection of her own lifestyle.
4: I didn't want to limit myself too much to just like a training in my name, but I really wanted to, just something that felt like me. And the Wolf Moon is actually the moon of like in January, like each month has a name for a moon. And it just felt like I launched my business in January and it just is like the beginning of the year and, you know, wolves, dogs, it just all felt very like aligned.
3: Alana is a multifaceted person who uses her knowledge and expertise in yoga and meditation and incorporates that mindfulness into the dog's experience.
4: My background working in yoga and teaching people and also working in sound working with sound healing and things like that really helped me see like what that shift that happens when, you know, a dog or a human can like find that really nice like relaxation space and move away from like a stress response to more of that relaxation response.
3: But every trainer has tools they use. McGeehan uses the e-collar.
4: E-collar is basically like a long leash. It is a collar that the dog wears. The owner has the remote. It's a way to communicate with the dog from a distance.
3: But she says she understands that each dog is different in the way they will adapt to the tools she uses.
4: Some dogs take a while to settle in. They're kind of like, they like the sound bath, but then they're kind of like, what is this? Other dogs immediately drop down into it.
3: One of the most remarkable things when I visited Wolf Moon Dogs was that it didn't sound like a loud dog training facility at all. It was more like a yoga studio, quiet, chill, and a calming space to be in. It was then that Alana told me that she shares this home with several roommates.
4: We have four personal dogs, and then I have my past clients can also come back for boarding. So sometimes I'll have a boarding dog here as well as a training dog.
3: The beauty of it all is Alana has the ability to train each dog individually from her home, giving them a sense of comfort. And that is one thing that sets Wolf Moon Dogs apart from other training experiences.
4: So for me, I really like to look at the whole dog. I love my program because I only take one training dog on at a time. I really get to know them, their personality, the needs of the owners, kind of what they're looking for. So I don't focus just on obedience, like the sits, the downs, things like that. That's part of the program, but I really focus on the dog's mindset, building up their confidence, making them feel better about how they go through the world.
3: Children go to school to learn math and reading. Young adults go to college to find themselves and choose their career. But dogs go to training to become the best versions of themselves for them and for their owners. In all three of these scenarios, the most important part is to have a good teacher. And as many of her clients would say, Alana McGeehan is just that kind of teacher.

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5: 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Partly cloudy skies today with a slight chance of thunderstorms. Daytime highs approaching 82, southerly winds 5 to 10 miles an hour. Mainly clear tonight, slight chance of thunderstorms 69. That's a look at your forecast from Delmarva Public Media. I'm meteorologist Derek Height. Currently, it's 67 degrees.
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7: Joanne Couture has been driving a truck for 32 years. She's based in Ontario and crosses the U.S.-Canadian border multiple times a week. I caught her during a break from hauling a delivery of soybean oil. She told me she is pumped to have the Gordie Howe Bridge as an option for future drives.
8: It'll be faster. It'll be less congested. You know, different people will go to different bridges.
7: An economic analysis of the Gordie Howe estimates the new bridge will save truck drivers 850,000 hours annually. Couture owns and operates her own truck driving business and says for her, that could translate to an additional 3 to 5% each year in revenue.
8: You know, there's going to be a lineup, but a half-hour lineup versus a three-hour lineup is 2.5 hours of making money time that I don't lose in my day.
7: And when trucks are running on time, that helps everyone else stay productive, says Jason Miller, a Michigan State professor who studies supply chain management.
9: It reduces the chance that a factory could run out of parts because, hey, a truck gets delayed 2 or 3 hours on the bridge and you're basically at a standstill, which can cost hundreds of thousands of dollars an hour.
7: However, Miller says this reduction in friction is being counteracted by the tariffs both countries have in place. In 2025, the U.S. exported fewer goods to Canada than the year before and imported fewer as well. So even if it's a smoother ride across the border, we still have to want to buy each other's stuff. I'm Stephanie Hughes from Marketplace.
6: We're going to be okay. All right. Thank you. Sorry, that was a little bit of a technical issue we had on our end. That was Marketplace's Stephanie Hughes talking about the opening of the Gordie Howe International Bridge, opening between U.S. and Canada to traffic for the first time today. So moving on, let's do the numbers. Dow futures are up about 1% this morning. That's 551 points. S&P futures are up 1%. That's about 75 points. And the NASDAQ futures are up 1.6%. That's 466 points. The 10-year Treasury yield is down this morning at 4.63%.

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2: This is Bird Note. Zoos can be great places to see birds, and not just in an aviary. Next time you visit, keep an eye out for wild birds that choose to live in this urban green space. One frequent visitor at many zoos is the black-crowned night heron. At the St. Louis Zoo, there's often one hanging around the outdoor penguin exhibit, hoping to steal a stray fish from the penguin's food. Elsewhere, night herons are after more than a quick meal. Since the late 1800s, a large rookery of black-crowned night herons has nested at the Smithsonian's National Zoo in Washington, D.C. Chicago's Lincoln Park Zoo hosts hundreds of night herons. And at the Detroit Zoo, several dozen pairs take up their summer residence in trees near the crocodile exhibit. Night herons love nesting near bodies of water, where they can catch fish, frogs, and other prey. So a zoo that has a pond or two nearby turns out to be a perfect spot for a night heron rookery. Wildlife-friendly landscaping can create opportunities for species that struggle to find habitat elsewhere.

For black-crowned night herons, a city zoo can be home sweet home. For Bird Note, I'm Michael Stein.

0: Good morning, Amy Martinez. UCLA professor Daniel Blumenstein studies the behavior of wild marmots, you know, sort of like giant prairie dogs. And last month, in response to federal funding cuts to his research, he started an account on OnlyFans. That's the social media site commonly associated with adult content. The photos are of the marmots. So if you want some exclusive rodent content, sign up for Only Marms. Now, although the marmots are probably naked, all the posts are supposed to be G-rated. It's Morning Edition.
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2: The phrase man's best friend has long been synonymous with a human's close relationship to their canine friends. But today, dog training in the U.S. has boomed into a business that's valued at almost $2 billion annually. I'm Brian Russo. But as Delmarva Public Media's Emma Hartman learned, while the profession has grown by leaps and bounds, the trust that bonds dogs and humans together is still very personal.
3: If you drive around a certain part of Salisbury on any given day, you may not even notice the tall, tattooed, red-haired dog trainer named Alana McGeehan. On most days, she's walking through her neighborhood, rocking yoga pants and training one dog at a time. McGeehan is the independent owner of Wolf Moon Dogs, a three-week e-collar board and train program that she operates from the comfort of her home. She isn't like most dog trainers, and she says that that's intentional. Her training style is a reflection of her own lifestyle.
4: I didn't want to limit myself too much to just like a training in my name, but I really wanted to, just something that felt like me. And the Wolf Moon is actually the moon of like in January, like each month has a name for a moon. And it just felt like I launched my business in January and it just is like the beginning of the year and, you know, wolves, dogs, it just all felt very like aligned.
3: Alana is a multifaceted person who uses her knowledge and expertise in yoga and meditation and incorporates that mindfulness into the dog's experience.
4: My background working in yoga and teaching people and also working in sound working with sound healing and things like that have really helped me see like what that shift that happens when, you know, a dog or a human can like find that really nice like relaxation space and move away from like a stress response to more of that relaxation response.
3: But every trainer has tools they use. McGeehan uses the e-collar.
4: E-collar is basically like a long leash. It is a collar that the dog wears. The owner has the remote. It's a way to communicate with the dog from a distance.
3: But she says she understands that each dog is different in the way they will adapt to the tools she uses.
4: Some dogs take a while to settle in. They're kind of like, they like the sound bath, but then they're kind of like, what is this? Other dogs immediately drop down into it.
3: One of the most remarkable things when I visited Wolf Moon Dogs was that it didn't sound like a loud dog training facility at all. It was more like a yoga studio, quiet, chill, and a calming space to be in. It was then that Alana told me that she shares this home with several roommates.
4: We have four personal dogs, and then I have my past clients can also come back for boarding. So sometimes I'll have a boarding dog here as well as a training dog.
3: The beauty of it all is Alana has the ability to train each dog individually from her home, giving them a sense of comfort. And that is one thing that sets Wolf Moon Dogs apart from other training experiences.
4: So for me, I really like to look at the whole dog. I love my program because I only take one training dog on at a time. I really get to know them, their personality, the needs of the owners, kind of what they're looking for. So I don't focus just on obedience, like the sits, the downs, things like that. That's part of the program, but I really focus on the dog's mindset, building up their confidence, making them feel better about how they go through the world.
3: Children go to school to learn math and reading. Young adults go to college to find themselves and choose their career. But dogs go to training to become the best versions of themselves for them and for their owners. In all three of these scenarios, the most important part is to have a good teacher. And as many of her clients would say, Alana McGeehan is just that kind of teacher. I'm Emma Hartman.
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6: 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I'm a reporter for Delmarva Public Media and host of the music discovery show Off the Charts. 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I dipped my toes into the scene as a student journalist at the 5-Minute Flyby, and soon I became the arts and culture reporter and am now a managing producer for the 5-Minute Flyby that I used to report on. I also mentor other reporters for our Intergenerational Beats initiative, which pairs a professional journalist with a student journalist to cover local stories. 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
7: 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Partly cloudy skies today with a slight chance of thunderstorms. Daytime highs approaching 82, southerly winds 5 to 10 miles an hour. Mainly clear tonight, slight chance of thunderstorms 69. That's a look at your forecast from Delmarva Public Media. I'm meteorologist Derek Height. Right now, 66.
8: It's Morning Edition from NPR News. I'm Leila Fadel.
9: And I'm A. Martinez. A trial begins today for the Massachusetts woman accused of murdering her three young children in 2023. Lindsay Clancy's defense team is expected to argue that her postpartum depression was not properly treated. From member station WBUR, here's Deborah Becker.
10: Clancy is accused of strangling her three children, who were 5 years old, 3 years old, and 8 months old. She then attempted to kill herself and is now paralyzed. Clancy's attorney is pursuing what's known as the insanity defense, which is rarely successful. Legal experts, though, point out some unique aspects of this case. Among those, Clancy's documented attempts to get treatment, including hospitalization and 13 different psychiatric medications. And her ex-husband, Patrick Clancy, who's expected to testify, says he forgives her. Legal consultant and attorney Margot Lindauer says the defense will have to prove that Lindsay Clancy acted impulsively in a state of postpartum psychosis.
11: They want this to be a very clear-cut case that this person did in fact kill her children, but she was not of her right mind.
10: Prosecutors say Clancy deliberately planned the killings, and already both sides have clashed in court. During a hearing about evidence, defense attorney Kevin Reddington asked that prosecutors not be allowed to call multiple witnesses to recount the gruesome details about discovering lifeless children in the basement.
12: What I can't fathom is the district attorney's intent to put a circus in front of this jury that's calculated to just inflame the passions of the jury.
10: But prosecutor Jennifer Sprague says murder trials typically involve several witnesses describing a crime scene.
13: It is not the Commonwealth putting on a circus. Now, if defense would like us to reduce some of these witnesses, that would mean not talking about one of the children. So if he would like to tell me which of these children don't matter.
10: If Clancy is found not criminally responsible, she would not be released, but confined in a state hospital. Dozens of people have written letters to the judge in support of Clancy. Many say they hope this case brings attention and improvement to postpartum mental health care. For NPR News, I'm Deborah Becker in Boston.
9: If you or someone you know is in crisis, or if you're thinking about hurting yourself, call or text the Suicide and Crisis Lifeline at 988.
8: To Iowa now, where there's a competitive governor's race this year. One of the major issues in the campaign is water quality, specifically how the management of farmland affects the water people drink. Minnesota Public Radio's Clay Masters takes us to a soybean field in northern Iowa.
14: pretty simple. What we're looking at right now is some soybeans, but what's different is that there's not black soil in between the rows. There is last year's corn rotation from 2025.
15: Yeah, the residue that's left over essentially acting as kind of armor on the soil.
16: This is Zach Smith. He's part of a group of farmers that call themselves the Loeb Rangers. That's a nod to the geological region where they farm, the Des Moines Loeb. He's showing me strip tilling, where farmers plant rows upon rows of vibrant green soybeans right next to brown residue from last year's crops. They say it enriches the soil and locks in nitrogen fertilizer.
15: It equates to when it rains here, more likelihood for the water to go into the soil versus running off.
16: That's important because nitrate in the soil can travel through underground farm drainage tiles into streams and rivers that eventually gets turned into drinking water. There are many Iowans who get their water from private wells where water does not have to meet the federal standard. Studies show there's a connection between consuming water with high nitrates over time and certain forms of cancer. Iowa continues to have the second highest rate of cancer in the country and is one of a few states that has rising rates of cancer. That's according to an annual report by the Cancer Registry. David Swertney runs the University of Iowa's Center for Health Effects of Environmental Contamination.
17: I think what's most sort of bothersome to me is that when, you know, the EPA acknowledges that that science is there and it needs to be studied to determine if the standard is sufficiently protective to public health, and then that doesn't get done, it leaves, you know, water providers in Iowa in a tough spot. It leaves consumers in Iowa in a very difficult position.
16: There are strategies to curb farm pollutants like nitrogen and phosphorus, but implementing them here is largely voluntary. That's something many voters want to address in the state's race for governor.

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3: This is Bird Note. Zoos can be great places to see birds, and not just in an aviary. Next time you visit, keep an eye out for wild birds that choose to live in this urban green space. One frequent visitor at many zoos is the black-crowned night heron. At the St. Louis Zoo, there's often one hanging around the outdoor penguin exhibit, hoping to steal a stray fish from the penguin's food. Elsewhere, night herons are after more than a quick meal. Since the late 1800s, a large rookery of black-crowned night herons has nested at the Smithsonian's National Zoo in Washington, D.C. Chicago's Lincoln Park Zoo hosts hundreds of night herons. And at the Detroit Zoo, several dozen pairs take up their summer residence in trees near the crocodile exhibit. Night herons love nesting near bodies of water, where they can catch fish, frogs, and other prey. So a zoo that has a pond or two nearby turns out to be a perfect spot for a night heron rookery. Wildlife-friendly landscaping can create opportunities for species that struggle to find habitat elsewhere. For black-crowned night herons, a city zoo can be home sweet home. For Bird Note, I'm Michael Stein.

0: based on 10 of their classic games like Asteroid, Centipede, and yes, Pong. I don't know what a Pong movie would look like, but I'm sure they're bouncing some ideas around. It's Morning Edition.
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2: The phrase man's best friend has long been synonymous with a human's close relationship to their canine friends. But today, dog training in the U.S. has boomed into a business that's valued at almost $2 billion annually. I'm Brian Russo. But as Delmarva Public Media's Emma Hartman learned, while the profession has grown by leaps and bounds, the trust that bonds dogs and humans together is still very personal.
3: If you drive around a certain part of Salisbury on any given day, you may not even notice the tall, tattooed, red-haired dog trainer named Alana McGeehan. On most days, she's walking through her neighborhood, rocking yoga pants and training one dog at a time. McGeehan is the independent owner of Wolf Moon Dogs, a three-week e-collar board-and-train program that she operates from the comfort of her home. She isn't like most dog trainers, and she says that that's intentional. Her training style is a reflection of her own lifestyle.
4: I didn't want to limit myself too much to just like a training in my name, but I really wanted to, just something that felt like me. And the Wolf Moon is actually the moon of like in January, like each month has a name for a moon. And it just felt like I launched my business in January and it just is like the beginning of the year and, you know, wolves, dogs, it just all felt very like aligned.
3: Alana is a multifaceted person who uses her knowledge and expertise in yoga and meditation and incorporates that mindfulness into the dog's experience.
4: My background working in yoga and teaching people and also working in sound bath with working with sound healing and things like that have really helped me see like what that shift that happens when, you know, a dog or a human can like find that really nice like relaxation space and move away from like a stress response to more of that relaxation response.
3: But every trainer has tools they use. McGeehan uses the e-collar.
4: E-collar is basically like a long leash. It is a collar that the dog wears. The owner has the remote. It's a way to communicate with the dog from a distance.
3: But she says she understands that each dog is different in the way they will adapt to the tools she uses.
4: Some dogs take a while to settle in. They're kind of like, they like the sound bath, but then they're kind of like, what is this? Other dogs immediately drop down into it.
3: One of the most remarkable things when I visited Wolf Moon Dogs was that it didn't sound like a loud dog training facility at all. It was more like a yoga studio, quiet, chill, and a calming space to be in. It was then that Alana told me that she shares this home with several roommates.
4: We have four personal dogs, and then I have my past clients can also come back for boarding. So sometimes I'll have a boarding dog here as well as a training dog.
3: The beauty of it all is Alana has the ability to train each dog individually from her home, giving them a sense of comfort. And that is one thing that sets Wolf Moon Dogs apart from other training experiences.
4: So for me, I really like to look at the whole dog. I love my program because I only take one training dog on at a time. I really get to know them, their personality, the needs of the owners, kind of what they're looking for. So I don't focus just on obedience, like the sits, the downs, things like that. That's part of the program, but I really focus on the dog's mindset, building up their confidence, making them feel better about how they go through the world.
3: Children go to school to learn math and reading. Young adults go to college to find themselves and choose their career. But dogs go to training to become the best versions of themselves for them and for their owners. In all three of these scenarios, the most important part is to have a good teacher. And as many of her clients would say, Alana McGeehan is just that kind of teacher. I'm Emma Hartman.
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6: 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Chance of thunderstorms today, otherwise partly cloudy. Highs around 82, south winds 5 to 10 miles an hour. Mainly clear skies tonight, slight chance of thunderstorms, lows around 69. And that's a look at your forecast from Delmarva Public Media. I'm meteorologist Derek Height. Right now, it's 67 degrees.
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9: From Marketplace in Washington, I'm Kimberly Adams. Today, the Gordie Howe International Bridge opens to traffic for the first time. The structure connects the United States to Canada, with one end in Detroit, Michigan, and the other in Windsor, Ontario. It's supposed to boost the economies of both countries, but the opening comes during a time of increased trade tension, with the U.S. proposing new tariffs on certain Canadian goods. Marketplace's Stephanie Hughes has more.
10: Joanne Couture has been driving a truck for 32 years. She's based in Ontario and crosses the U.S.-Canadian border multiple times a week. I caught her during a break from hauling a delivery of soybean oil. She told me she is pumped to have the Gordie Howe Bridge as an option for future drives.
11: It'll be faster. It'll be less congested. You know, different people will go to different bridges.
10: An economic analysis of the Gordie Howe estimates the new bridge will save truck drivers 850,000 hours annually. Couture owns and operates her own truck driving business and says for her, that could translate to an additional 3 to 5% each year in revenue.
11: You know, there's going to be a lineup, but a half hour lineup versus a 3 hour lineup is 2.5 hours of making money time that I don't lose in my day.
10: And when trucks are running on time, that helps everyone else stay productive, says Jason Miller, a Michigan State professor who studies supply chain management.
12: It reduces the chance that a factory could run out of parts because, hey, a truck gets delayed 2 or 3 hours on the bridge and you're basically at a standstill, which can cost hundreds of thousands of dollars an hour.
10: However, Miller says this reduction in friction is being counteracted by the tariffs both countries have in place. In 2025, the U.S. exported fewer goods to Canada than the year before and imported fewer as well. So even if it's a smoother ride across the border, we still have to want to buy each other's stuff. I'm Stephanie Hughes from Marketplace.
9: Let's do the numbers. Dow, S&P, and NASDAQ futures are up in the 9/10 to 1 4/10 percent range, with the Dow future up 575 points. The 10-year Treasury yield is down at 4.65%.
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9: The number of students admitted to PhD programs this coming fall dropped by 15% from last year, according to the Association of American Universities Data Exchange. This comes after the Trump administration terminated thousands of research grants last year and is proposing massive cuts to federal research agencies. With all those cuts, universities aren't sure what their budgets will look like in the coming years, which makes it more difficult to take on doctoral students. For more, we're joined by Toby Smith, Senior Vice President for Government Relations and Public Policy at the Association of American Universities. Good morning.
13: Good morning. It's great to be here.
9: What does the federal funding landscape look like right now?
13: It's very uncertain. It's characterized by significant proposed cuts coming from the administration last year and this year for major research agencies such as the National Science Foundation, the National Institutes of Health, and other research agencies like even NASA. On top of that, we saw grants that had been provided, multi-year grants, terminated midstream for reasons driven by a change in political priorities and programs that had a focus on any kind of diversity, equity, inclusion, climate, certain things that this administration just felt they did not want to fund, plus reductions in staff at some of those agencies. So it's a very uncertain climate for how much funding will be provided to support the research that our universities do.
9: Which fields have been hit the hardest by this decline in the number of PhD students?
13: The data from Audi doesn't really differentiate in the fields. We are certainly worried that all fields are getting hit. I would say the STEM fields, because they are tremendously reliant on federal research funding. Since World War II, the model we've used, which has been emanated by other countries, is a model where the government funds research at our universities to help the American taxpayer and help the government address national challenges, whether that's economic growth, national security, energy self-sufficiency. And at the same time, those research grants have supported the graduate students who work on projects with their advisors, and they're trained, and they become the next generation of scientists and engineers. And that connection, that fact that research in the United States and the research funding does double duty, has made the U.S. the leader in the world in science and technology development since World War II.
9: I'm wondering about healthcare. We already have a shortage in healthcare providers and doctors in the country. Will people start to see this show up in terms of the care that they might receive?
13: Well, I mentioned the grants that were terminated. There have been clinical trials that were midway where you have real patients, depending on these clinical trials, that have been disrupted, terminated, stopped. So in that sense, you already see it. I think you also will see it in terms of advancements in new drugs, new diagnostics. Remember that the science that is done not only has developed the new drugs that people rely on and new cures, but it's developed things like MRI. And PET scans, and those diagnostics that doctors rely on, all those will be impacted.
9: Are there alternative funding pipelines being developed to try to make up some of this loss in federal funding?
13: I would hope, and our universities are certainly looking at how they can capture increased industry dollars. One of the challenges with industry dollars is when they fund research, they often want to fund research that they know they will directly gain the benefits from. And therefore, they don't always want to publish or make that research open, as opposed to a lot of what we do, which is develop the new knowledge that then underpins the development of whole new industries at a time when the industry wouldn't have invested, whether that's AI or the pharma, you know, a lot of the things we've seen in biotech were things that industry had no interest in investing in.
9: Toby Smith is Senior Vice President for Government Relations and Public Policy at the Association of American Universities. Thank you.
13: Thank you. Thanks for having me.
9: In Washington, I'm Kimberly Adams with the Marketplace Morning Report. 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

0: I'm Chris Boyd. Up next on Think, the Trump administration is still celebrating the lightning-fast operation that removed Nicolas Maduro from power in Venezuela. What does that mean for Cuba?
1: They hear the talk about the midterms, and they think, well, if we can just keep things ticking over somehow, maybe there's a chance that the congressional majority will shift to the Democrats in November, and we can somehow figure out a way through this.
0: We'll talk about why President Trump declared Cuba a threat to U.S. national security in January, how his rhetoric compares with what President Kennedy said in the era of the missile crisis, and how that tough talk affects Cuban leaders' ability to strike a compromise. Our conversation starts after a short break.
2: Live for NPR News in Washington, I'm Libby Casey. There is a pause in the attacks between the U.S. and Iran after almost 2 weeks of U.S. strikes on Iranian military targets and infrastructure and Iranian counterattacks on U.S. bases and other targets in the Gulf. NPR's Jane Arraf.
3: The Iranian army spokesperson confirmed Sunday that Iran had indeed halted attacks at the same time that the U.S. had. And Iran's foreign ministry spokesman, Ismail Baghari, confirmed messages were exchanged between Iran and the U.S. through mediators. But he said Monday that Iran had not asked for talks and said, "We are currently not holding any negotiations with the American side."
2: The war launched by the U.S. and Israel hits the five-month mark tomorrow, the same day that Israeli Prime Minister Benjamin Netanyahu will meet with President Trump at the White House. The price of Brent crude, the global benchmark for oil, fell to about $89 a barrel this morning after hitting $102 a barrel last week. The price at the pump for regular gasoline is $4.11, according to AAA. NPR's Windsor Johnston reports analysts say the factors that keep oil prices in check may be fading.
4: Oil prices have surged as the war with Iran raises fears about disruptions to global energy supplies. But so far, the market has avoided the kind of sustained price hike many analysts expected. Bob McNally is the head of the Rapidan Energy Group and former White House energy advisor.
5: This entrenched optimism among traders, and that's a big deal because prices reflect how traders think about the future. And they've been very optimistic, believing President Trump that this is going to end soon.
4: McNally says lower oil demand from China also helped ease pressure on prices, but he warns those buffers may not last if the conflict continues to escalate. Windsor Johnston, NPR News, Washington.
2: A new survey finds 3 in 4 voters say the cost of childcare is a major problem. NPR's Jennifer Ludden reports it's among reasons affordability is a top issue this election year.
6: For parents who pay for childcare, more than a third say it's one of their top 2 expenses. That's according to a poll commissioned by the First 5 Years Fund, which advocates for expanding early learning and care. Nearly half of parents say childcare challenges affect their work, and it's not just them. Nearly 40% of all voters say they're affected when a colleague's childcare is disrupted. Nationally, there is a serious shortage of childcare, and in many places it can cost more than housing or college tuition. A growing number of cities and states are committing money to expand free and subsidized childcare. They say their local economies depend on it. Critics argue it drives up government spending. Jennifer Ludden, NPR News, Washington.
2: It's NPR News. Authorities in Germany say they're investigating a weekend attack in Berlin as an act of terrorism. As Esme Nicholson reports, police shot and killed the man suspected of driving a vehicle into a crowd attending an annual Pride event.
7: Police shot and killed 21-year-old Abdul Balaut in a garden allotment on the outskirts of Berlin. Prosecutors say evidence was mounting to suggest the incident, which killed one and injured at least 29 others, was an Islamist terror attack. Balaut, a German national with Lebanese heritage, attempted to join Islamic State Group on a trip to Lebanon last year. In May, a court in Berlin convicted Balaut of preparing a serious act of violence and handed down a suspended sentence. He had been released while prosecutors appealed. For NPR News, I'm Esme Nicholson in Munich.
2: President Trump's tariffs are headed to court again. Two lawsuits filed by small businesses are challenging Trump's sweeping tariffs announced on Thursday that impose double-digit levies on 60 trading partners. The tariffs cover 99% of U.S. imports. The Trump administration says they're being implemented because countries have failed to prevent imports produced by forced labor. But critics say that's a pretext and the goal is replacing the worldwide tariffs the Supreme Court struck down in February. The East Pacific region has its first Category 5 hurricane in almost 2 years. Hurricane Genevieve is expected to stay far out to sea on a course roughly parallel with the Mexican coast. You're listening to NPR News, live in Washington. I'm Libby Casey.
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9: 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Chance for storms today, otherwise partly cloudy skies. High of 82, south winds 5 to 10 miles an hour. Slight chance of thunderstorms tonight. Lows level off around 68. That's a look at your forecast from Delmarva Public Media. I'm meteorologist Derek Height. Right now, it's 69 degrees.
0: There was a time when Cuba felt like an enemy with the capacity to punch way above its weight class. It's got about as much land area as the state of Tennessee and something like 1/30th the population of the U.S. But it lies less than 100 miles from the Florida coast. And during the Cold War, Cuba aligned with the Soviet Union around the goal of spreading communism throughout the world. It's been a long time since Americans' greatest fear was a communist takeover. Is Cuba any kind of threat to us? From KERA in Dallas, this is Think. I'm Chris Boyd. President Trump is trying to make the case that Cuba in 2026 still poses a significant threat to U.S. national security. But he has also portrayed the regime running Cuba as going down, hobbled by the interruption of oil shipments from Venezuela, and weak enough to perhaps find itself dependent on and eager to placate the capitalist behemoth that is the United States. John Lee Anderson joins us to talk about his reporting on this. He is a staff writer at The New Yorker, where you can read his article, Is Cuba Next? John Lee, welcome to Think.
1: Thanks, Chris. Nice to be with you.
0: You open with this scene of Latin American diplomats talking among themselves in Havana about the current U.S. posture toward Cuba, which has all of them concerned. One said President Trump's language is harsher than the way John F. Kennedy talked about Cuba during the Cuban Missile Crisis.
1: Yes. I mean, the way this executive order that came out while I was in Cuba that Trump, you know, published, described Cuba as a national security threat to the United States. It went on at length with allegations that Cuba was a sanctuary for Hamas and Hezbollah, which is there's no evidence for whatsoever. And it, frankly, quite specious. And narco-trafficking, again, which is untrue. If there is one country in the region which has not been a transshipment point for drugs to the U.S. for some time, it's probably Cuba. So, you know, it felt like a doctored allegation, a series of allegations in order to justify an executive order, which culminated in the threat to other countries that might want to ship energy, fuel supplies to Cuba with retaliation from the United States if they did so. So, you know, coming from Trump, I mean, people are now used to being threatened or bullied by him. And this was just one more codified, parchment directed at one particular country, in this case, Cuba. It revived language that had long since been superseded. One has to keep in mind that when when JFK came head to head with Fidel Castro over the Bay of Pigs and then the Cuban Missile Crisis, it was an entirely different situation. The Soviet Union had shipped nuclear missiles to Cuba secretly with the aim of pointing them at the United States from its in close proximity from its underbelly. And that precipitated you know, the missile crisis that we know about. But to come up with a kind of similar language today, it just feels, you know, exaggerated, over the top, grandiloquent, and frankly, not very believable.
0: What does President Trump want to do with Cuba? Like, what sort of back and forth messages have come from the administration about the desire or plans for, say, regime change there?
1: Well, look, from Trump, what we get is are these sort of statements where he extemporaneous statements in the Oval Office where he tells reporters that he's going to have the honor to take Cuba. And when a reporter asks him, take Cuba, he says, yeah, take it, hold it. I think I can do anything I want with it. It felt very Access Hollywood, if people remember those tapes. He's used quite disdainful, frankly, rapey language when he talks about Cuba for some reason. And so that's Trump. Why does Trump want that? That he's not made it very clear. In a sense, there's parallels here to the war with Iran, which he's not also made very clear his motivations or his aims. If I had to sort of guess, I would say he wants to appear to dominate. He wants to appear to dominate. And Cuba seems like low-hanging fruit. It certainly did after the operation that resulted in the kidnapping of Nicolas Maduro, the president of Venezuela, on January 3rd, whereupon, as you'll recall, in the following days, he immediately talked about Cuba. Cuba's next. He said that then. It's on the ropes. And then he imposed his energy blockade. He talked about Greenland with a great deal. And he began warning Iran as well. So we've seen what's happened since then. I think, you know, Trump, frankly, we know this from Venezuela. He doesn't care particularly about the political character of the regime. He's left in place an anti-American, wannabe socialist, quasi-revolutionary regime in place in Venezuela, as long as they're working for him under duress. I think he thought he could do something similar in Cuba. Now, in addition to Trump, of course, and Trump's sort of, public statements, to call them something, you have the Secretary of State, Marco Rubio, who is a more sophisticated character, we could say. He's Cuban-American. It's sort of his baby. We're given to understand that Cuba is sort of his baby. And interestingly, Rubio has emerged from, the previous year in which he essentially said nothing, just sat on the couch and was immutable, and has more recently come onto his own, and in his own statements regarding Cuba. And we've also been given to understand that he is the one leading the dialogue, such as it exists with Cubans. He has been a more circumspect, less disdainful, more elegant, and yet made it clear that what he would like to see is an economic opening to the private sector and ultimately a political transition.
0: That doesn't sound so different from what the Obama administration tried to do.
1: Exactly. And who was it that closed it down? Donald Trump in his first term in office in 2017 and 18. The Obama administration embarked on a year and a half secret dialogue with Raul Castro, the Ben Rhodes and Ricardo Zuniga in the White House, talking directly with Raul Castro, then the president of Cuba's son, Alejandro. And after a dozen or so meetings that were kept secret, and with the help of the Vatican, they announced in December 2014 this incredible historic breakthrough, where both presidents got on their national television simultaneously to announce the end of essentially the end of the Cold War between the two countries and the restoration of relations. Both sides released political prisoners. And we then saw this extraordinary, pretty amazing detente that took place over the next year and a half, where culminating in Obama's visit to Havana, numerous bilateral commissions that were set up between various sectors of American society and the government and the Cuban to talk about everything from maritime law and conservation to narco trafficking and counterterrorism and business. A couple of millions of Americans visited Cuba over the next 2 years as well. And it was, you know, it was extraordinary. You know, leaping forward, though, that, you know, it ended. You know, this took place late in Obama's time in office. You know, in his speech, he talked about bearing the sword of the Cold War. This was an attempt to reel Cuba back into the family of nations, the wider family of nations, without beating them over the head on the politics, knowing that that was going to be difficult, hoping that he could do so with rapprochement culturally and economically. And indeed, there were, you know, Cuba was sort of inundated with wannabe investors. Every tech bro before they became Trumpists also visited Havana in those days, everybody from Eric Schmidt to Elon Musk. And everybody wanted to open offices, you know, have a holiday in Cuba, et cetera. And that sort of ended when Trump came in. We saw, you know, to put it in just stark terms, Trump did with Cuba what he did with everything else Obama had done, which was undo it. He seemed to have a pathological need to sort of step on and undo or remake it in his name. And that's what he did with Cuba. And it coincided with a kind of growing reticence on the part of the Cuban sort of conservatives, the old timers, the hardliners, who were worried about being overwhelmed by the Americans. And so you had this kind of dovetailing of Trump's desire to step on the Obama brokered detente, arguably his greatest single foreign policy victory or initiative, and dovetailing with kind of growing caution by the Cuban, you could call it the deep state there, about being overwhelmed by the Americans once again. And so it's been in this kind of a deep freeze, this kind of quiescence ever since. Biden did nothing to change Trump's reversals in his first term, really until the last week he was in office, and they were therefore symbolic. The minute Trump came back into office last year, he revived all of the, you know, the hostile sanctions and revivified the Helms-Burton law, which prevents companies from doing business in Cuba and so on. And now we've seen what's happened since the capture of Maduro, the effort to finally asphyxiate Cuba.
0: We should talk about the regime that does exist in Cuba. The current president, Miguel Díaz-Canel, is the handpicked successor by Raúl Castro, first person without the Castro name, right, to be in charge there since the revolution. But Raúl is still alive and paying attention at age 94. What do we know about how active he is behind the scenes?
1: He seems to be extremely active. He is consulted in this process. We still don't know if he's physically taken part in some of these encounters. There haven't been many. I believe he hasn't been physically present, but his grandson has, who also has served as his bodyguard. He's different to the man I mentioned earlier, who was Raúl Castro's son and who met Obama's emissaries. But essentially, it's the Castro family, whether Castro's son or his grandson, who have been key to these initial talks or encounters with Rubio and Rubio's team, apparently first in Mexico, then in places like St. Kitts. There may be other talks going on. We know that the Vatican, under this new pope, Leo, has also been drawn back in. And so there could be encounters taking place there. But Raúl, keep in mind, was... he was the original communist in the Cuban Revolution. He had to convince his brother Fidel to go left. And for 50 years, he was the defense minister and the intelligence chief in the shadows. It really wasn't until that Obama opening that any of us really got to see or hear directly from Raúl Castro. And curiously enough, when he took over from his brother in 2018 and served out 10 years in office before he handed off to Díaz-Canel, in, you know, Communist Party brokered elections, he opened up the country in a way his brother had been very, had not wanted to do. Raúl is not averse to an economic opening, but whatever Rubio and Trump want, I can't see him signing off on a deal that includes, say, an economic frontispiece with a political back end in which he, people like him, the Communist Party, negotiate themselves out of existence. I just don't see that happen.
0: My guest is John Lee Anderson, a staff writer at The New Yorker, where you could read his article, Is Cuba Next? We'll be right back.
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0: This is Think. I'm Chris Boyd. Today we're talking about the Trump administration versus Cuba. My guest, John Lee Anderson, is a staff writer at The New Yorker, where you can read his article about this, Is Cuba Next? John Lee, do Cuban leaders envision, what do they see as the ideal way to run the country now? Like, how devoted is Cuba in the 2020s to communism as its ideological lodestar?
1: They prefer the Vietnamese model in Cuba to the Chinese one for rather arcane reasons. But anyway, it's seen as more sort of somehow closer to the Cuban model. They also established a real affinity during the Vietnam War. They admire the Vietnamese. But the Cubans have, you know, it's not a monolith. And so even within that party, and of course, there's a military that comes with it, and a security state. They have not resolved this issue, and have gone back and forth between moments in which they've either felt pressured to open up to the marketplace, and then they have sometimes pulled back. That happened a lot when Fidel was alive. He was very averse to it, as I was saying earlier. Raúl, his brother, was more flexible. He was somehow closer to the street. And I think the average Cuban's desires and wants. And so he sort of normalized Cuban's relationship with the outside world in the sense of allowing them to have internet, smartphones, to travel more easily, to come and go from other countries, and even to set up little businesses. But there's also another issue, which is that when the Soviet Union collapsed and Cuba's subsidies went with it, and they were thrown into in a similar kind of crisis to when they are now, a very deep existential crisis. And in those years, Fidel felt obligated to open up to tourism, which he didn't like. He regarded, you know, that the whole phenomena as bringing kind of decadent ideas and corruption to his society, and also to joint ventures. So Raul, head of the military, set up a series of companies that would be the joint venture partner with those foreign capitalists. And the owner, the ultimate owner of the Cuban side of those joint ventures, was the Cuban military. So in other words, if you invested in Cuba in those days, if you were a Spanish hotel company or a fisheries or whatever it was, liquor importer, the money that you invested into your Cuban partner who was giving you, territory or, you know, the means to sell goods in Cuba was the Cuban military. So it became self-sustaining. So the military is quite well subsidized with about four dozen companies under this kind of holding called Gaesa. So the problem that according to people I've talked to and the economists I know and people on the island is that Gaesa has become a kind of power of its own, almost parallel to the state that we see the Escanel and the ministers and the cabinet. And with its own budget, and the civilian government doesn't have any oversight of it. So there's a kind of a problem of duality there of powers. And the military and its holding company are something of a black box. And so they have in the recent past been the kind of obstacle to greater entrepreneurship by individuals in Cuba or by people outside of Cuba doing business with Cuba because it competes with their monopolies.
0: Whatever its intentions, the Cuban government has failed to keep the vast majority of its citizens from living in pretty dire conditions, right? A lot of Cubans are quite literally going hungry. They can't get medicine they need. They can't, they don't always have food to drive where they need to go. So the Cuban government is failing to meet basic needs. Is it especially repressive of its citizens at the same time?
1: Yeah, it's a situation. You're right. I mean, that's a good description of the predicament. They have failed as providers. The days in which the Cuban state, using its socialist instruments, provided for the Cubans, whether it was giving them employment, education, employment, good health care, all that stuff, and the means to survive, including housing and foodstuffs that were provided to them on ration books and so on, it has almost entirely imploded. And, we can see in retrospect historically that one of the ways they were able to do it in the good days, in the golden days, the glory days, was because they had a foreign sponsor willing to essentially pay for everything. The Cuban economy itself has never worked. They were a sugar exporter, sugar, tobacco, but they import sugar now. The agricultural economy has collapsed. They have a little bit of nickel and cobalt. They do have tobacco. They had to sell that to the Chinese. They don't have an economy that works. Their socialist economy has essentially imploded. They require private enterprise in order to sustain everyone. But again, there is this impasse I talked about, and the government is bankrupt. It doesn't have the money to pay for things, including fuel shipments. Really, even if it were to get them now, it would have to send IOUs because it can barely service its debt. So that's not, in that sense, it's not that different to a lot of other countries. but it's under the pressure of the United States and has been for a long time. You know, in assigning blame or responsibility, certainly there is some responsibility on the part of the U.S. for continuously putting embargoes and restrictions on the Cubans' ability to do business internationally, I guess. But a lot of responsibility lies on the shoulders of the Cuban government, who have shown themselves inept, at the very least, to sort out these problems. And it would seem that the quickest solution is lifting the lid on the restrictions for Cubans to make money for themselves. And that is something that, again, it's been this back and forth. I think at this point, they're probably pretty willing to go that way. There's a few ways in which that can be done. And, you know, if Ruby uses kid gloves, he might be able to make some headway in that regard. They would need help as well as a lot of money. In terms of the repression, political repression, yes. I mean, you cannot go around Cuba speaking about the government like we in America perhaps speak about someone like Donald Trump. People are imprisoned for things like sedition or rebellion. There are political prisoners, not a huge number. It's around 1,000. There is an amnesty announced now for Easter, supposedly. It could actually be a veiled concession to the Americans in return for this one tanker they've allowed in of oil from Russia. It's unclear yet. They do have a security state that's paranoid, and it tends to get more paranoid when they're under duress or coercion, as they are now.
0: Another pattern that has existed for decades is Americans looking at Cuba and saying, it looks weak at this moment, surely it's going to fall. I mean, lots of people would have lost money in the prediction markets counting the Cuban government out. What's your sense of how this looks now? Like whether it might fall from, increasing pressure from the United States coupled with no more help from Russia or oil from Venezuela or now even Mexico, as opposed to, frustration bubbling up from within. Can the existing Cuban regime withstand that?
1: I think they're making those calculations as we speak. Keep in mind that the Cubans have learned to exist under pressure and penury for a long time. The national grid continuously collapses. They're getting along without electricity in ways that most Americans can't even fathom. That means that they are veterans of adverse circumstances. So how to do the math on that? A lot of people have left Cuba in the past 4 years, including many of the young, talented, or skilled people because they didn't see a future and they needed to make money. According to people I've spoken with, about 40% of Cubans on the island live off remittances sent by their relatives working abroad, most of them in the United States. So that's another one of the abnormalities of the Cuban economy, that it requires remittances. In that sense, it's not that different from some of the Central American countries or other Caribbean statelets, irrespective of their politics. Or for that matter, countries in South Asia that send so many millions of laborers to the Gulf or other places. So, it has some of the problems of the global South, and it has that are characteristic of the global South, and problems of a country that lives in close proximity to the greatest power on earth, and with an economy that's unbelievable compared to what they live on. I guess the existential question here is how far can the Cubans be pushed before there is something like an uprising? There was an uprising that took place in 2021 in the summer when Cuba gets really hot in the summer. And that there's an old cliche in Cuba, an old adage that everything happens in August. In fact, this was in July 2021. There was a kind of a series of protests that just erupted across the island, and literally in 60 towns and cities. And it lasted a day. There were some attacks, not with weapons, but, you know, pushing over police cars. It got violent in a few places, and it was crushed. And the government stepped on it and meted out really harsh sentences on some of the protesters that were accused of having been involved in acts of violence. That eruption took place on the heels of the quarantine of COVID and a period of you know, the lid on the, you know, the lid was on the, think of Cuba as a pressure cooker. The lid had been kept on longer than usual. And when COVID ended, there was a, there were no outlets for work, for travel. There was a lot of young people who were frustrated, and the government didn't respond in a way that ameliorated the situation. It led to this eruption. So that is a historic kind of circumstance. It can happen in Cuba, but since then, as many as 2 million Cubans out of 11 have left the island. So a lot of the pressure that was in that pressure cooker has gone because, I think, of the situation in Iran. What I've heard from people is that the security state, so to speak, has an eye on what's happening over in Iran. They can see that Trump and the Trump regime is caught in a quagmire, and they think that that gives them a bit of time. And they are also aware, they're keen analysts of American politics. They hear the talk about the midterms, and they think, well, if we can just keep things ticking over somehow, maybe there's a chance that the congressional majority will shift to the Democrats in November, and we can somehow figure out a way through this. But they're very close to the bone right now. It's a gamble.
0: John Lee Anderson is my guest, staff writer at The New Yorker, where you can read his article, Is Cuba Next? This is Think. I'm Chris Boyd. John Lee, I think you mentioned earlier the grandson of Raul Castro. Is this the same figure who is known as El Cangrejo, the crab?
1: It is.
0: Tell us, he's a really interesting guy. Tell us about him.
1: So Raulito is 41. He's a young man with a certain amount of swagger in Havana. He exists in a kind of realm all his own because he is the grandson of Raul Castro, the great nephew of the late Fidel Castro. His father married Raul's daughter. His father died 4 or 5 years ago of a heart attack, but he was an interesting figure. He was a military general, an army general, who Raul put in charge of the military-controlled holding company that I talked about earlier, Gaesa. So El Cangrejo, the crab's father, was for 26 years, I think it was, until he died, the man behind this economic strategy whereby, to the extent that Cuba was involved in any capitalist enterprises with joint ventures abroad, it was a way to bring money in and use that money to fund the armed forces and the security state. And so Raulito, as he's called, or El Cangrejo, and apparently it's because he was born with 6 fingers. Why that makes him seem like a crab, I'm not sure, but Cubans love to name people love to give nicknames. He's not the head of Gaesa since the death of his father, but he has a great deal of informal clout. And for the past 10 years or so, he's appeared in public as his grandfather's bodyguard. So he began to emerge and be noticed in public around the time of the Obama opening, when he would have still been in his late 20s, around 30 years old. And over the years since then, he's a lieutenant colonel in the Interior Ministry, which means the security services. You know, he's known to travel abroad. he likes to use social media. So he's, you know, he's, you see him with selfies of himself with
0: girls
1: with bikinis on yachts. He's a millennial on in jets going places. He's believed to be an operator who answers really only to his grandfather. And he is said to be the apple of his grandfather's eye. And he is the fellow that Rubio's team

0: staff writer at The New Yorker. We're talking about his article, Is Cuba Next? We'll be right back.
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6: In 1987, the Nokia Mobira Cityman 900 was released. It was one of the first handheld cell phones ever made, weighing in at almost 2 pounds, and it looked like a giant walkie-talkie. 1987 was also the same year that we started broadcasting here on the peninsula. Now, an awful lot has changed in 35 years, but the one thing that hasn't is that listeners like you make all of this happen. 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
0: You're listening to Think. I'm Chris Boyd. We're talking about the strained relationship between the United States, specifically in the Trump administration, and Cuba in 2026. My guest is John Lee Anderson, a staff writer at The New Yorker, who wrote about this under the headline, Is Cuba Next? John Lee, you mentioned El Cangrejo. Raulito is the apple of his grandfather's eye. He is talking with Rubio. He's kind of the counterpart in these negotiations. The thing about regime changes, wherever they come from, is that they don't necessarily result in a leader who is more acceptable to other countries. But would someone like Raulito be more acceptable to Rubio and, by extension, the rest of the Trump administration than Díaz-Canel, who is, in a lot of ways, I guess, just a puppet leader still under the control of Raul Castro?
7: Yeah, you're asking the kind of million-dollar question. We've seen that in Venezuela, at least for the time being, Trump and Rubio have seen fit to leave in place Delcy Rodriguez, who was Maduro's number two and a willing partner in the prior, you know, anti-American revolutionary rhetoric and regime that was in place there. In the last 3 months, she's shown herself to be willing to go along with the American diktat. So again, curious, interesting, unprecedented. I don't think that Rubio, because as I say, I think he's the architect and implementer of what exists of U.S. policy towards Cuba right now. I don't think that he views Cangrejo as the sort of next leader, were Díaz-Canel to be shoved aside. The fact is that Díaz-Canel is, according to people who know him, and I know two or three people who know him and have spoken to him and have been close to him, you know, he's a gray man in public, but he is apparently a what they call an aperturista. He's in favor of an economic opening. He's a reformist, but he doesn't have the clout within the power structure that he has to respond to do anything himself. He's seen as a kind of a keyholder, a placeholder, a frontman, really for Raul and Gaesa, and doesn't have the elbow room to make anything, to change things. So who does? Well, there are a couple of other people in the firmament, in the political firmament in Cuba, who might fill that role and who have been talked about. One is the prime minister, who is a former minister of tourism and who comes out of Gaesa himself. And he is a guy in his 60s, Marrero, who is regarded as an operator, a kind of very Cuban, kind of jovial, jokey, but an operator, and who is seen as someone close to the military. Now, The

0: other person who was recently, you know, promoted to be his deputy and made the Minister for Foreign Trade, which is a key, of course, a key role to have in the Cuban cabinet, is a grandnephew of Raul and of Fidel, a man called Perez Oliva Fraga, a technocrat in his 50s, who is kind of highly regarded. And I've certainly met a few diplomats in Havana recently who think very highly of him and see him as a kind of ideal figure for a transition. Now, would the Americans agree to have a even, albeit distant, relative of Raul and Fidel as the transitional figure? Would the anti-Castro, fervent anti-communist Cubans in Miami agree to this? Well, they've gone along with everything else Trump has wanted to do. So if he is put forward as the transitional figure to replace someone like Díaz-Canel, maybe they would go along with it.
1: That was my next question. So if Rubio, first Cuban-American Secretary of State the United States has ever had, is, you know, directing the posture of the Trump administration toward Cuba, how closely do Rubio's goals align with the broader GOP and with the very politically active kind of contingent of Miami-based Cuban-Americans with money and political clout?
0: We don't have an absolute clear picture yet, but there is a hardcore in Miami that is determined to, you know, extract a pound of flesh. They want assurances before they come in with what will be required in the billions of dollars that will be required from that private sector to invest in Cuba. They want assurances that their money will be safe, that they will be able to do business, that they will, you know, be able to walk around Havana again and not have to answer to anybody. That I don't think that's going to happen yet. Does that mean that Rubio will feel the need to put the squeeze back on Havana in order to see this go forward? He seems to be someone who is willing to hang in there for the long haul. I think he knows how Cubans are. And I think he knows he has to be careful. And I think he has the means and the ways and means to reassure the most hardline of the Cubans to stay on side politically, GOP speaking of the GOP, and reassuring them that they will have their day in the sun in Cuba. That just wait. You've waited 67 years, wait two more kind of thing. I think there's a lot of that going on at the moment. And I think that explains some of the ways, that explains the nature of the way he expresses himself with Cuba. Every so often he'll ratchet it up as a message to the Cubans in the island, but you'll also see him almost speaking in a sidelong way to the Cubans in Miami. So I think he's emerged, in my view, as a more sophisticated character than I had imagine him to be, mostly for the mere fact that he's finally speaking in public and engaged in a place that, arguably speaking, you know, he has more news, he has more wherewithal to deal with, rather than these other eruptions around the world, which were, you know, delegated to people like Witkoff and Jared Kushner.
1: Are Cuban asylum seekers still receiving special treatment as compared with asylum seekers from other parts of Latin America from this second Trump administration? It's my understanding that some Cubans have been caught up in this mass wave of deportations. What can you tell us about that?
0: It's true. They have. In fact, last year I did a story on that, both about this, the exodus from Cuba, which, as I said, is up to 2 million people over the past 4 years, most of whom have come to the United States. And, you know, because of our own kind of crazily changing system, you know, some of them arrived at the American border with Mexico, having smuggled themselves that far, and to receive one kind of visa or another kind of visa, apparently at the whim of the border agents who stamped them in. And those who, you know, I forget the codes used for these visas, but there was one where they could remain in the United States and eventually have an asylum hearing.
1: For a long time, John Lee, Cubans seeking asylum in the United States got preferential treatment compared with asylum seekers from other parts of Latin America. Is that still happening, or are Cubans being caught up in this wave of mass deportation?
0: Yeah, they are. Look, not to the same degree as other nationalities, but Cubans have finally had their extraordinary privileges, that they, this kind of favored status they had upon arriving in the United States. They were effectively just invited in. That began to change some years ago. And under Trump's deportation rampage, Cubans have also been caught up in this dragnet and been sent back. In some cases, very brutally, one or two have died in these detention centers in really questionable circumstances. I think one was beaten to death. I met a woman in Cuba who was taken away from her nursing 17-month-old child and deported in shackles, you know, back to Cuba. She's still there, hoping to be reunited with her daughter, who's now, you know, 2 and a half and has had to be weaned by her father and relatives in the United States. There are hundreds of thousands of Cubans who have visas that make them susceptible to deportation under these new rules, and that live in fear now. There's an element of fear in the Cuban community, emigre community, that simply didn't exist before. Cubans were effectively given a pass, and that's ended. I mean, I happen to know several personally, and these are people who are working as, you know, laborers or waiters or Uber drivers or whatever it is, doing service work in say Florida, but terrified that they might be at a place where there would be an ICE raid and that they would end up in Alligator Alcatraz or in a detention center and then deported back to Cuba. So it's my understanding that the Cuban American Congress people in Florida have behind the scenes, you know, begged Trump to go a little bit easier on the Cuban community because it makes their own life so difficult. How can they support Trump if their people are being deported? And it's my sense that they have been given directives to, you know, to go a little bit easier on the Cubans, but they still are picking them up and deporting them. It's hundreds, many hundreds and a few thousands rather than many thousands, that kind of thing. Yep.
1: John Lee Anderson is my guest, staff writer at The New Yorker, where you can read his article, Is Cuba Next? You're listening to Think. I'm Chris Boyd. If one subscribes to Maslow's hierarchy of need, it is a little hard to pay attention to international politics when what you're focused on is, you know, putting food on the table for your kids and getting to work and getting, you know, trash off the streets, that sort of thing. But when you talk to ordinary Cubans in Cuba, what do they say they hope will come of this period of heightened tensions between their government and the government of the United States?
0: You know, they just want change. That's what everybody said on this last trip I took. It was different to the trip I took last year. For the first time, people openly talked to me about change. Now, depending on the person, they wouldn't extrapolate. You know, that's enough said, you know, they'll take an eye roll, and what they mean is they want the government to change. They just need a change. They want to live like everybody else. You know, 10, 12 years ago, Cubans didn't have access to the internet or social media. They had to watch satellite television clandestinely on sort of pirated, you know, discs that they would buy and that kind of thing. But they know what life is like outside now. They know that they're living off of remittances sent by their sons and daughters working in other countries, and they don't have the means to just work in their own country. They know that they're living in an anomalous situation. They're frustrated with the government that doesn't seem to know how to alter the situation. Many of them despise Trump and are outraged at the kind of rhetoric he uses. They're aware that this government in the United States seems, other than Rubio, to show an Olympic disdain for Hispanics, for Latins, for immigrants of any kind. The idea of America's, the United States, a city on the hill has been shattered. A word travels fast in the migrant diaspora. You know, people are understanding what's happening. And so the admiration, I think, and envy that a lot of them had, maybe the envy has remained for our material bonanza that we, you know, we live in, but there's a much less admiration for the society itself because of what kind of racism and behavior that the United States has been showing. So it's an existential quandary. I had many interesting conversations with people like that. An old friend of mine who is a lifelong supporter of the revolution, when I first arrived at his house, he wisecracked as I came and he said, "Where's Delta Force?" But he said it sort of hopefully, with a kind of hopeful black humor. It was very Cuban because, and that's one of the great things about Cubans is that no matter how bad it gets, they can always find a way to crack a joke. They're great at the, you know, the noir. They get the noir of their existence. And but yeah, they're pretty ground down. You know, they would just like to have normal lives and they're aware they're not having them. So they kind of are past politics in a sense. So don't feed them ideology, just give them normal lives. You know, that's where they're at.
1: John Lee Anderson is a staff writer at The New Yorker, where you can read his article, "Is Cuba Next?" John Lee, this has been really interesting. Thank you so much for making time to talk.
0: Chris, thank you. It's been a real pleasure.
1: 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Again, I'm Chris Boyd. Thanks for listening. Have a great day.

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4: Since returning to power last year, the Trump administration has been making radical changes to the immigration process.
5: 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The judge dismisses the case straight away. ICE officers are waiting outside to detain and deport them.
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8: Live from NPR News in Washington, I'm Libby Casey. President Trump visits Michigan today to tout his handling of the economy. He'll visit a General Motors facility in suburban Detroit on the heels of announcing new sweeping tariffs that impose double-digit levies on 60 trading partners and cover 99% of U.S. imports. There are now fewer than 100 days until the congressional midterm elections. NPR's Mara Liasson reports on where things stand for Democrats and Republicans.
9: To win a majority in the House of Representatives, Democrats need a net pickup of 3 seats. To win a majority in the Senate, Democrats need a net pickup of 4 seats. Republicans are facing strong headwinds. President Trump's approval rating is under 40%. Voters are sour on the economy, and they blame the Iran war and Trump's tariffs for keeping prices high at the pump and the grocery store. But Republicans have some structural advantages, too. They've raised much more money than Democrats, and Republican gerrymanders have reduced the number of competitive House districts to less than 20. Democrats have the advantage of enthusiasm. Democratic voters have been turning out in larger numbers than Republicans in primaries and special elections this year. Mara Liasson, NPR News.
8: 3 people are dead and 4 injured after a mass shooting at a food festival in Seattle yesterday evening. Police there say they have 1 person in custody and are searching for another possible suspect. Casey Martin from KUOW in Seattle.
10: As of last night, another suspected shooter was still on the loose. Police said they were still figuring out what that person's involvement was. Police said it appeared that 2 people were shooting at each other, but that's still being investigated.
8: The shootings happened at one of the city's most popular tourist spots near the Space Needle as crowds gathered for the annual Bite of Seattle Food Festival. A toddler is among the injured. 8 years after groundbreaking, the Gordie Howe International Bridge between Detroit and Windsor in Ontario, Canada, is set to open today. As Alex McLennan of WDET reports, it comes amid political tension between Canada and the U.S.
0: U.S. officials were not invited to a ribbon-cutting ceremony for the span held in Ontario after Donald Trump placed 50% tariffs on Canada. Still, Canadian officials are highlighting the Gordie Howe Bridge as a testament to the relationship between the two countries. Mark Wiseman is Canada's ambassador to the U.S.
11: Where we stand today is truly one region. It is a place of two nations with a shared community.
0: The new span will give drivers crossing the Detroit River an alternative to the existing Ambassador Bridge, which has been the corridor's only option for commercial truck drivers for nearly a century. For NPR News, I'm Alex McLennan in Detroit.
8: Millions of Americans are under heat advisories and warnings today, with the most severe temperatures expected in the Midwest and South. This is NPR News in Washington. The Pentagon has changed how it's reporting American Iran war deaths, making it more difficult to account for the war's toll. The four troops killed during recent renewed fighting between the U.S. and Iran are no longer listed as part of the Iran war death toll on a Pentagon website. Instead, they've been placed in a new separate category called overseas operations. That means tallying war casualties requires looking at separate lists. The Tour de France ended Sunday with a Slovenian cyclist taking home his fifth title in the famous race. But the final stage of the race was shortened. NPR's Chandelise Duster has more.
12: Tadej Pogacar won his fifth Tour de France on Sunday, completing the race in just under 74 hours. He crossed the finish line of the final stage of the race just before 8 o'clock p.m. local time. Pogacar thanked his fans and supporters after the race. He also said the win feels incredible.
13: Yeah, seven tours already and seven times on podium and five wins. It's something that... Yeah, you wouldn't even maybe write in a storybook.
12: The route for the Tour de France's final stage was changed and shortened this year. Security and police for the event were reassigned to assist with wildfires raging in the southwest portion of the country. Chandelise Duster, NPR News.
8: Shares of Chinese memory chipmaker CXMT soared in their Shanghai trading debut, making it the most valuable China-listed company. Its chips are used in AI servers and consumer electronics such as smartphones. This is NPR News in Washington.
14: 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Other contributors include the estate of Joan B. Kroc, whose bequest serves as an enduring investment in the future of public radio and seeks to help NPR be the model for high-quality journalism in the 21st century. This is NPR.
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16: Welcome to The New Yorker Radio Hour. I'm Jonathan Blitzer. I'm a staff writer at The New Yorker. This is a special episode of our program today. I've covered immigration for more than a decade, and I think it's pretty clear that immigration is the defining political issue of our time, beyond all the other disruptions of the Trump administration. When Trump launched his 2016 campaign, he blamed Mexico for sending rapists, drug dealers, and criminals across the border. There was the Muslim ban, family separation, a whole host of radical actions. But the current term has made the first one seem almost quaint, trying to overturn birthright citizenship, racially profiling U.S. citizens, jailing tens of thousands of immigrants in appalling conditions. And then there's been nearly two dozen shootings by immigration agents, at least six of them fatal to date. I could go on and on. The question of who has a right to be in the United States is absolutely central to our country right now. Later in this program, I'm going to speak with a Democrat and a Republican in Congress about how voters are receiving Trump's immigration policies and how that may affect the midterms. But first, I'm going to tell you a story about a guy I met here in New York, a refugee from Guinea in West Africa. His name is Alseni. Alseni was early in the process of applying for asylum in the United States when he walked into 26 Federal Plaza in June 2025. It's a big federal office building in Lower Manhattan with an immigration court on the 12th floor. This is the building where, you might have heard, an Army veteran started a fire last week as a protest against ICE. But Alseni was there a year ago. Alseni is his first name. He asked me not to use his last name.
7: Yeah, at the beginning, I wasn't scared at all, because when I first went, there were a lot of people there. Everyone was busy with their own situation. So it wasn't nothing concerning to me.
16: He was doing exactly what someone in his situation is supposed to do. He was seeking asylum from persecution back home in Guinea and had been in the U.S. for a little over a year. He had a room in the Bronx and was learning his way around New York City. It was all new. And Alsaini didn't know what to make of some of the horror stories he was hearing about the Trump administration. But choosing to do things the right way, it gave him a sense of confidence.
7: Because I had not done anything wrong, there was no reason for anything bad to happen to me.
16: The meeting's short. The judge schedules another hearing so that Alsaini can begin gathering the evidence for his asylum application. And a few minutes later, he leaves the courtroom holding a document with the date when he's supposed to return. He's standing by the elevator when six agents come up to him.
7: They were not wearing proper uniforms, but they also had something written on its eyes. They had face masks. Right after I came out, then they grabbed me.
16: Alsaini's short and skinny, 5'5", with dark skin and short dreadlocks. He's 28 years old, and in June of 2025, he spoke next to no English. In many of our meetings, an interpreter is helping us out.
7: I told them no, I wasn't going to go with them, because I had just seen the judge, so one of them actually grabbed my bag and said if I don't come with them, they will do a bad thing to me.
16: This wasn't the first time Alsaini had been accosted by government agents. He fled Guinea in 2023 after he was arrested at a political protest and beaten so badly that he suffered memory loss. In New York, when the ICE agents grabbed him, he was terrified.
7: So I was resisting at first, but they just pushed me inside the elevator and pinned me down and then put the handcuff on me.
16: You might have seen videos of people being arrested just like this at 26 Federal Plaza in New York.
17: This is one of the many hallways in lower Manhattan where masked immigration agents have been apprehending people outside of their routine immigration court check-ins. It's been
16: happening. This sort of footage exploded about a year ago because ICE was doing something it had never really attempted before, picking people off when they showed up to immigration court. Alsaini was a case in point. He thought he was just seeing an immigration judge, that he'd be back in the Bronx by the end of the day.
18: What was going through your mind while you were in the elevator?
7: I said to myself, you're going to be arresting me and you're most likely going to be sending me back to my home country. So I was very concerned about that. But then I said to myself, if that were to happen, I would rather be detained here or even killed here than be sent back to where I had come from.
16: I cover immigration for The New Yorker, and quite frankly, I've been scrambling to document everything the current administration has done over the last 18 months. It has made radical changes to the U.S. immigration system, upending the lives of immigrants across the country. And these major policy shifts are getting overshadowed by news of immigration agents shooting and killing people in the streets of American cities. But more than anything else, what I see happening is that the president is trying to sabotage the system of legal immigration. And that is making the country a much more hostile place for immigrants. President Trump has canceled the existing legal status of hundreds of thousands of people. Our nation's promise to be a place of refuge for the persecuted is anathema to this administration. It wants to end that promise once and for all. Arresting people in immigration court is unprecedented. Had Alsaini arrived in the U.S. a year or two earlier, he would have left the courtroom that day and returned to the Bronx just like he expected. Instead, he found himself handcuffed in an elevator headed to the 10th floor of 26 Federal Plaza, where ICE has a field office.
18: Were you put in like a cell? Were there other people in that cell with you?
7: Yes, we were in the room. There were more than 60 of us in that room. I was there for 2 days. You couldn't lay because there was no space to lay down. for you to sleep, you will have to sit down, and they will give us some water, but they will also give us some cookies. That's what we had for food.
16: This ice field office is not supposed to hold anyone for longer than 12 hours. But last summer, ICE was arresting so many people from the immigration court and from elsewhere around the city that the field office was jam-packed. In fact, more than 1,000 people have been held there since January 2025. Alsaini had no idea what was happening. Why was he being held? How long would it last? Agents kept pressuring him to sign things. He's smart and canny, but he never really learned to read or write. And in any case, the documents were in English. He refused to sign them. And good thing, too, because some of them, it turns out, could have got him sent back to Guinea. Alsaini didn't have a lawyer. There was no one for him to call.
18: Could you communicate with other people who were in the room with you?
7: Yes, there were many Fulani speakers. And so we would talk. And right there, I actually saw many who had signed document saying they would rather be sent back because they didn't want to be in that situation.
16: 2 days later, after watching more people come and go, Alsaini heard his name called. He and some other men were taken out of the building. Again, someone handed him a document he couldn't read.
7: We were shackled. They said we were all being taken back to our home country. But then once we came out, I was taken to a separate direction.
16: 8 people are loaded into a van. It's nighttime. They drive for hours through the dark. And in the early hours of the morning, they pull up near a jail in the middle of Pennsylvania. They're at ICE's Moshannon Valley Processing Center. Alsaini will spend the next 6 months at Moshannon. So we're on the corner of Marcy Avenue and Hooper Street in Williamsburg, outside of this beautiful old church. And we go down these stairs into the basement of the church. And that's where this law clinic has its offices.
19: Hello. Hi, Heather. Good to see you.
20: Good to see you.
16: Heather Axford is the director of Central American Legal Assistance, known as CALA. She radiates the kind of gentle assuredness that helps when she's dealing with skeptical judges and nervous clients.
20: So the office opened in the mid-80s, but it's sort of expanded through the years.
19: Yeah, so we're like walking into, there's like a few desks. The ceilings, I have to say, are very low.
20: I know, I'm so sorry. And like even more watch out like the beams.
16: CALA is in a warren of offices in the basement of the Transfiguration Church. It's been here since the 1980s. Desks are tucked in every corner with papers piled high. Lawyers take calls in English and Spanish. Heather has represented thousands of clients. During the first Trump administration, the advice was straightforward. File your case and start the legal process to regularize your status.
20: You spend, you know, for me, almost 20 years telling asylum seekers, go to all your appointments, go to court, tell the truth, get your proof. And I took for granted that implicit in that is court will be safe and you will be heard. And last year corrected that for me, right?
18: What has most shocked you?
20: I think it's the how lawless it is. It's like an animus against due process, right? The law is as we declare it, right? Mm-hmm. Makes it really hard as an attorney advising people because I can advise people as to what the law is.
18: Right.
20: But that's increasingly at odds with what their experience will be.
16: We know where this shift started. Late in May of 2025, the White House was angry that the government wasn't deporting more people faster. So top officials set a target for ICE, 3,000 arrests a day nationwide, well beyond what the agency was capable of. A week after that, ICE appears to have given agents the green light to start arresting people at immigration courts. The administration also issued a directive to immigration judges, telling them to dismiss cases on the spot without hearing evidence or putting decisions in writing. The idea was to set people up. Someone shows up for court. The judge dismisses the case straight away. ICE officers are waiting outside to detain and deport them.
20: The first couple days, people didn't understand what was happening, right? And you would even have people being like, oh, yeah, dismiss my case. Great. But then pretty quickly, people were educated. I jumped in on a case after the gentleman had been detained, and he was like, I had my proof. I'm like telling the judge, no, don't dismiss my case. Look, I've got this proof. I've got these things to show you. And it doesn't matter.
16: Alsaini is caught up in all of this. And after 2 days in a holding cell with virtually no food, he's sent to a detention center in Pennsylvania. He's desperate to find legal help, and he comes across a list of pro bono law offices. It's alphabetical. Kala is near the top. He calls the number and in his very limited English says he's from Guinea. Kala mainly works with Central Americans, but as he's explaining his situation, one of the staff attorneys, Andrea Nunes, hears his last name and recognizes where he's from.
2: When I heard the last name, I was like, I bet he's a Fulani guy from Guinea, and I bet he's got a killer case.
16: Andrea worked with Fulani people before she was at Kala. She knows about the government violence that followed a coup in Guinea in 2021.
2: He sounded like he didn't have a lot of hope, and he sounded really overwhelmed.
18: Mm-hmm. So you guys have this follow-up conversation with, with an interpreter.
2: Yes.
18: Is that when you start to really get a kind of fuller command of the details of his case? You must, like, your lawyer brain must be going now, and you must be thinking, wow, this guy's actually got a pretty strong asylum claim.
2: Such a good claim.
18: You're smiling as you say that. I see the fire in your eye.
2: Yeah, because you're like, that's what, I mean.
16: Alsaini's claim is so strong because he's been subjected to violent and clear-cut political persecution. In 2023, he was at an anti-government protest when a group of state security agents arrested him. They beat him unconscious. He woke up hours later in a jail cell, covered in blood. He was held for about a week, and before he could leave, the agents took his photograph and threatened him. If they saw him at another protest, they'd kill him.
2: Claims that are so strong that you were tortured in state custody after you went to a political protest, a peaceful political protest, oh my gosh. Like, that's what people think of when they think of asylum, like people who don't know very much about it.
18: Yeah.
2: Yeah, it's like so simple. But you know, unfortunately, that no matter how strong your claim is, if you don't have representation, it's so hard to win by yourself, especially if you're detained. Because how can you call your family in Guinea to get documents if you're detained in the U.S.?
16: Right. Alsaini and Andrea spend almost 3 months putting together the evidence for his asylum case. He shares the details of his story, and then Andrea tries to run down the evidence. That means calling Alsaini's sister and mother back in Guinea so that they can work the bureaucracy there to get key documents, medical records, witness statements. All the while, Alsaini is stuck in Moshannon, where he lives in a room with men from all over the world, each of them in some kind of limbo.
7: We were about 30 people in the dorm, but each person has their own bed. And then we had about 3 TVs, and we could also go outside, play soccer, play basketball.
16: Alsaini falls in with a guy from Sudan. When they can use the recreation yard, the two of them walk around, talking. The other man has lived in the U.S. for decades. They speak in English. This is how Alsaini begins to learn the language.
18: What'd you guys talk about?
21: Talk about, like, getting released. Sometimes he was, like, because he'd been there a long time.
7: We talk about getting released. When he got detained, he used to live in Pennsylvania. He got his wife and kids in Pennsylvania. The guy came to the States when he was, like, a kid. All his family is here, so he doesn't even know where they're going to send him.
16: It's easy to forget the fundamental horror of a place like the Moshannon Processing Center, which is that many of the people who are held there have not committed any crime. People lose hope. They get desperate. At least 2 people died in Moshannon while Alsaini was there.
7: There were two that I still remember. There was one of a Chinese guy who actually hung himself. He committed suicide. There was another guy who complained. He was having chest pain. They call upon the guard, but no one came. And it was too late by the time he got to the hospital. So there were some rough things happening in there. But you have to have courage for you to continue to survive in that situation, right? And so that's what I gave myself, so that I can continue to fight for my case.
16: Alsaini had been detained at Moshannon for 4 months when he finally had his asylum hearing on September 29th.
7: The judge seemed like a nice judge, but I was concerned that I was going to lose my case.
16: The asylum hearing was virtual. The judge was in Maryland, Alsaini was in Pennsylvania, Andrea was in New York.
2: it's funny because when you go into the final hearing, as the attorney, you like in your mind have the things that you think might be the issue. I was worried about the judge being like, he's bad at dates. I don't believe him. Because that's a big thing with asylum is credibility. And, you know, Alcini, he was severely beaten in the head, which we had documented. But I was nervous that even when it's documented, that they would still be like, I think he's lying or something like that.
18: Right.
2: But that wasn't the issue. The judge totally believed him. She found that he was open in his responses and candid with the court.
16: The hearing lasted several hours. And in the end, the judge was persuaded. Alcini had been persecuted at the hands of the Guinean government. She made her decision that day, finding that he was being targeted because of his political opinion. If he were returned to Guinea, she wrote, Alcini would likely be jailed and possibly killed by the government. As a result, legally speaking, the U.S. could not send him back there. And yet, the judge denied Alcini's asylum claim. The reason was technical. During the Biden administration, the government created a controversial regulation that took asylum off the table for anyone who didn't enter the country at an official port of entry. Alcini crossed into the country from Mexico illegally in March of 2024. He was sick at the time, likely with chikungunya, which comes with a high fever, rash, and extreme joint pain. Those, at least, were some of the symptoms Alcini had. So Andrea makes the case that Alcini had a medical emergency, which was grounds for an exemption from the Biden-era rule. But the judge disagrees. And by this point, Alcini's learned enough English that he can understand what the judge is saying.
7: So at one point I heard the judge say they were not sure whether I deserve to be granted my asylum. So I was really getting angry and wanted to respond. But of course, they would not talk to you directly.
2: I could tell that he was understanding her decision when he looked so defeated and so bummed. But then she was like, but my alternative finding is that, you know, he is eligible for withholding of removal relief.
16: Instead of asylum, the judge grants Alcini something called withholding of removal. I'm going to parse the legalese here, because this is another major shift in how immigration law is getting reinterpreted. People who win asylum can eventually apply for permanent residency or a green card. People with withholding can't, but they also can't be deported to their home country. So this is historically counted as a win.
7: So my lawyer explained to me we will then continue to work on my case, but also this was going to allow me to come out of detention.
18: Be released.
2: I remember calling a friend who does a lot of detained representation, and he was like, that's awesome. Withholding's really hard to win. Like, you should definitely feel proud of yourself, but your client's not getting out.
16: That's Andrea Nunes, an immigration lawyer in New York. Our story continues in a moment. This is the New Yorker Radio Hour. Stay with us.
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26: Progressives are challenging establishment Democrats for the chance to take on Republicans this fall. The dynamic is playing out across the country, from Maine to Michigan to Wisconsin and more. The winners could determine not only who controls Congress, but who leads the battleground states going into 2028? I'm Susan Davis, in for David Greene. Join Mo Alethi, Sarah Isger, and me for Left, Right, and Center.
16: This is the New Yorker Radio Hour. I'm Jonathan Blitzer. I'm a staff writer at the New Yorker, and I'm sitting in today for David Remnick. On today's episode, we're taking a close look at the ways that the Trump administration has been overhauling the nation's immigration system. We'll continue with the story of a man from Guinea who was detained after an immigration hearing. That's an unprecedented step that ICE began taking in 2025. The man's name is Alsaini. We're only using his first name for his safety. At his asylum hearing, a judge denied Alsaini's asylum status, but she granted what's called withholding of removal. That meant that Alsaini couldn't be deported back to Guinea. Before Trump's second term, most people who had won withholding of removal would be released from government custody. But that's not what happened to Alsaini. He spent the rest of the fall in Moshannon. By December, he'd been locked up for 6 months, even though the government wasn't appealing the judge's ruling in his case. And meanwhile, the Trump administration was in the midst of a highly public battle about withholding of removal.
4: Kilmar Abrego Garcia.
5: Kilmar Abrego Garcia.
16: Remember Kilmar Abrego Garcia from El Salvador?
4: That's the Maryland man who, in the beginning of the Trump administration, was picked up and deported to El Salvador, mistakenly put in a prison there, and then had to come back to the U.S.
5: There's an ongoing fight to deport him to Liberia. Abrego's attorneys say he should be sent to Costa Rica instead.
16: In the first year of Trump's second term, the government deported some 15,000 people to third countries. One group wound up in South Sudan, another in Eswatini. Afghans and Iranians were sent to Panama, a Colombian woman to the Democratic Republic of the Congo. It wasn't just that these people were deported to an unfamiliar country. That country was often just a short stop on the road back to the place they'd fled. This has now happened to two of Andrea's Guinean clients. Both had won withholding of removal in immigration court, and both were deported to Ghana. But the government of Ghana doesn't care about the ruling of a U.S. immigration judge. And so Ghana has since sent both men back to Guinea. Both of them are currently in hiding. So even with the withholding of removal decision in his case, Alsaini, like Abrego Garcia, was in a new kind of jeopardy.
7: If they're sending me to a third country, they're just putting me into a worse and worse situation.
16: There was a bond hearing to determine if Alsaini could be released now that he had won withholding of removal. But it was full of mishaps. The translator kept getting the facts wrong, garbling Alsaini's answers. Instead of a rash from his illness, the interpreter said Alsaini had pimples on his skin. Sometimes the interpreter used French words, which Alsaini couldn't understand. They lost the bond hearing. Andrea filed a motion to challenge the decision. In the meantime, though, Alsaini and Andrea knew that he could be sent out of the country at any moment. They came up with plans for what to do if that seemed to be happening.
2: We would practice. I would pretend to be ICE, and he would be Alsaini, and I would be like, "Oh, Alsaini, we're going to send you to Ghana." And then Alsaini would, like, do his practice, and he'd be like, "I cannot be removed to Ghana because I have an appeal pending with the BIA, and I have an automatic stay." But, like, we
18: right.
2: would do
18: but
2: this.
18: You had to come up with
2: that
18: a script, essentially.
2: We would practice it all the time just because, you know, thankfully, again, Alsaini did speak. He speaks really, I'm really impressed by his English.
18: Yeah.
2: Again, it's not good enough for court, but, you know,
18: Well, he essentially learned it in immigration
2: detention. Yeah, it's so wild, but he can advocate
18: the new American
2: himself.
18: Dream. It's like such an incredible dystopian version of cultural assimilation.
2: But I thought to myself, okay, like maybe if they accidentally try to send him somewhere, he can advocate for himself and they'll understand.
16: ICE tends to move people with little to no warning. Often the only way that someone finds out that they are about to be moved is that their commissary account is frozen. They can't buy food or make calls. One day, late in December, Alsaini's account stopped working. He tries to make a phone call but can't. He and Andrea have a plan for this, too. They've put money on a friend's account. He calls Andrea and puts Alsaini on the line.
2: You know, my commissary's been shut off. He was really worried. He was like, "I'm scared." And those are the worst words to hear from someone, especially in his situation.
16: Within hours, Alsaini's on a bus heading who knows where.
7: Once we got off the bus and then they took us to an airplane, then I said to myself, "Oh, wow, so they finally actually going to be deporting me." So I was really, really worried at that point.
16: When the plane finally lands, the ICE agents say,
7: some of you are staying here, but then others are going to be continuing.
16: They read through a list of names. A few people get off. Alsaney does not. The plane takes off again. Another landing. Another list of names. Alsaney stays shackled on the plane. They land for a third time. And finally,
7: they call my name and said they pointed to a separate vehicle. They said that's where I was going to go in.
16: A short drive later, the van pulls into a prison complex. Alsaney and the others are still in the United States. They're in Indiana at the Miami Correctional Center.
7: Yeah, when I first get there, one other guy was getting released. And we ask him how the place looked like. And he says, the place no good.
16: Immigration detention centers like Moshannon are not supposed to be like prisons. Most of the detainees are not criminals. But the Miami Correctional Facility is a prison. ICE rents space there. Alsaney was put in a small cell with one cellmate. He couldn't go outside for recreation.
7: We'll be locked up for 20 hours a day. The only time you will come out is to either eat or go take a shower.
18: So you spent 20 hours of every day in essentially a cell.
7: Yes, there were two of us in a cell. The bathroom was also within that cell. Everything was there.
18: What was the food like?
7: The food was in... There was no food, really. It was only sandwich that they gave you, like a peanut butter sandwich or bologna sandwich. That's what you will get.
16: Alsaney doesn't eat pork, so he'd have to trade the bologna sandwiches for something he could eat.
7: For me to get a peanut butter sandwich, I needed two bologna sandwiches to get one peanut butter sandwich.
18: That was the rate. That was the going rate. That's
16: Many of the people working in the ICE detention center were inmates from the prison, cleaning, doing other menial jobs. Alsaney said the prisoners had more opportunities to be out of their cells than the immigrants did, which reminded me of something another person being detained by ICE told me recently. We're less than prisoners.
2: Their staff, I think, was really violent. Alsaney got pepper sprayed by staff there at least one time.
16: Weeks go by. Alsaney says officers would come by to ask who was willing to be deported. They would also look for people who were willing to be sent to third countries.
7: ICE will come every day and tell you so-and-so country is willing to take you, and so you just sign and get deported to that country.
18: Did you know anyone who got sent to a third country, to a country that wasn't their home country?
7: Yeah, I knew this Senegalese guy who got sent back to Ghana, but I knew a lot of people who got sent to a third country, countries that they were not from. So I better be detained, then get out and do something good for my life than being sent back and getting killed. Because if you're taking me home, they will kill me. So if you're sending me home, I'll tell you to kill me right now.
16: Alsaney and I talked about this a lot. He really means it when he says that he'd rather die in the U.S. than go back to Guinea. He and Andrea are increasingly desperate to get him out of detention. She files a petition known as a writ of habeas corpus. Habeas is one of the bedrock legal rights in a democracy. You cannot be held indefinitely without any actual charges. Andrea wants a judge to evaluate whether ICE could go on holding Alsaney. At the Miami Correctional Facility, things are getting worse by the day. These are men from all over the world, locked up in abysmal conditions, with no idea when they might be released.
7: You have to understand the state of mind of people in that kind of situation, because people are hopeless. And so they feel like they have nothing to lose. And so they are always frustrated, and it can take that frustration up onto you.
16: Fights sometimes broke out. Guards reacted harshly. They pepper sprayed men and threw them into solitary confinement, regardless of whether they were instigators or victims. One morning, Alsaney is on the breakfast line when he notices another detainee having some sort of emotional breakdown.
7: He was screaming and crying and saying if they don't take him out of there, he's going to hurt someone. The guard said, if you want to kill yourself, kill yourself. You want to kill someone, I don't care.
16: Remember, Alsaney is short and thin. In moments like this, he's an easy target. Before Alsaney realizes what's even happening, the man is attacking him.
7: This guy comes from behind me while we were waiting for food. He comes from behind me and ripped my dread and then almost took out my eye.
16: When the guards finally get the man off him, Alsaney's lost a chunk of hair. His scalp is bleeding. But worse, he's really worried about his eye. He can't open it. It's bleeding badly. When he asks for medical attention,
7: they said they don't care about it. They told me to get out of their face and leave. If I didn't leave, they were going to pepper spray me or stuff like that.
16: Back in the cell, later in the morning, when someone comes around to count the detainees, Alsaney asks again for medical assistance. The woman doing the count says she'll ask, but she doesn't come back. A few hours later, someone else does, though, with major news, news about a legal development. A judge has finally decided on Alsaney's habeas petition, and after 9 months of being held in detention, the judge orders that he has to be released immediately. It's February 12th, 2026.
7: I was sleeping, and then the lady came and called my name. She said, "You're going home." I said, "Going home where?" She said, "You're going back to New York. You should stop packing your stuff. We can't keep you here even for 20 minutes.
16: Andrea is overjoyed. She arranges for a volunteer to pick him up from the detention center, buy him a bus ticket. And by the next day, he's back in New York. And that's where he is now. Kind of back where he started. Learning his way around the city, looking for work, trying to make a life for himself. Alsaney isn't the kind of person to talk much about his trauma. But clearly, everything he's been through, first in Guinea, now in the U.S., had added a layer of difficulty and chaos to his life. It's surely having an impact on how he thinks about his future. At the time of his release, there were nearly 70,000 people being held in immigration detention, more people than ever. And that number doesn't begin to capture the millions of lives that have been turned upside down by the president's mass deportation campaign. In the meantime, the legal landscape was shifting. The administration's courthouse arrests began to face legal setbacks in court.
0: A federal judge in California is banning federal officials from making arrests at immigration courts nationwide in a setback for the Trump administration's crackdown.
16: In New York, a judge ordered the government to stop detaining people at 26 Federal Plaza, where all of this started for Alsaney.
6: In the ruling, the court wrote that while, quote, there is a strong governmental interest in enforcing immigration laws, there is also a serious interest in allowing migrants to pursue asylum claims without fear of arrest.
16: But the morning after the judge's ruling, masked ICE agents were back outside the courthouse, ready to make more arrests. An activist named Peter Melt-Cattell was there at the time. He tried to show them copies of the decision. The image, it reminds me of Alsaney leaving the courthouse a year ago, holding a printout from the judge listing the date and time of his next appointment. You'd think the documentation might actually mean something. As Cattell described it later to a local paper, he showed them the decision, and the agents waved him away and said simply, "We don't care." This is the New Yorker Radio Hour. I'm Jonathan Blitzer, sitting in today.

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1: Progressives are challenging establishment Democrats for the chance to take on Republicans this fall. The dynamic is playing out across the country, from Maine to Michigan to Wisconsin and more. The winners could determine not only who controls Congress, but who leads the battleground states going into 2028. I'm Susan Davis, in for David Greene. Join Mo Alethi, Sarah Isger, and me for Left, Right, and Center.
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6: This is the New Yorker Radio Hour. I'm Jonathan Blitzer, sitting in today for David Remnick. I'm a staff writer covering immigration, and we're spending all of today's episode on the controversies over immigration in Trump's second term. The enforcement crackdown has been in the headlines almost every week. Just recently, there were two fatal shootings by ICE of unarmed people in a single week. The crackdown has been broadly unpopular, and I wanted to talk with lawmakers in both parties who are dealing with its consequences. I started with Jason Crow. He's a Democratic congressman from Colorado. His district was at the center of some of Trump's most inflammatory rhetoric during the 2024 election, the claim that the city of Aurora, Colorado, had been taken over by a Venezuelan gang. Jason Crow is an Army veteran and a lawyer. He's also the Democratic Party's recruitment co-chair for the midterm elections. So he's an important voice in helping candidates figure out what to say, and particularly, how to talk about an issue where Democrats have been on the back foot. Talk to me about your district, because your district has sort of been ground zero for a few different plot lines. I mean, I'm thinking most recently of the recent influx of Venezuelan migrants in particular, and the misinformation spread by Trump on the campaign trail.
7: Yeah, which is all BS. It is. So Aurora is the core of my district. It's about half my population, and it is one of the most diverse cities in the country. And the fact that Donald Trump would try to use it to demonize immigrants and refugees to, you know, serve as a pretext for his mass deportation and tell lies about this gang takeover, which never happened. Like many communities, have had criminal gang issues, but the vast majority of it are domestic gangs,
6: right. Not
7: transnational gangs. And it's being dealt with. It is being dealt with by local law enforcement. It has been. But, you know, in so many instances, it's not based in the reality. It's the opposite of the reality in our case. So we pushed back very, very hard. And those local elected officials who actually joined with Trump to perpetuate that narrative all got beat in the election because our community is like, enough is enough. We're not going to sit here and take that.
6: Why are Democrats seen as not being the party with answers on immigration?
7: Well, Democrats did have a chance to do bigger things than immigration, and we didn't. And what is clear is that we weren't able to hold conflicting views, or what might seem like conflicting views, but they're really not, at the same time. Right? We should be able to say that it's important that we have secure borders, right? The vast majority of Americans agree with that. Why can't we say that, right? And at the same time as we must also be able to say we are going to enforce the laws against violent criminals, right? If there are violent immigrant criminal organizations, we will go after those. But that is a very small portion, obviously.

0: vast majority of violent crime in America is domestic-related violent crime. But we have to be able to say those things to have credibility, to then take the next step and say we want a system based on dignity mm-hmm. and humanity, and we want a pathway to citizenship for people that are here, living, working, following the rules, who want to be and will be great Americans,
1: mm-hmm.
0: right? But you have to take that first step to have the credibility to take the next steps.
1: And did you feel like during, say, the Biden years, the party didn't take that first step to a sufficient degree?
0: I absolutely feel that. Absolutely. In the Biden campaign, and don't get me wrong, I'm a proud Democrat and I supported the president's campaign, but they were going to come and do an event in Colorado. And the request was, don't talk about immigration. We're not going to talk about the immigration issue. I said, what do you mean we're not going to talk about the immigration issue? It's the single biggest issue in my community.
1: Hmm.
0: We just had 30,000 Venezuelan immigrants surge into Colorado, the largest number more than Philadelphia and L.A. combined,
1: mm-hmm.
0: right? This is the thing that we're talking about. Everybody's worried about. So I am not going to sit up there and give credence to a campaign and legitimacy to it if you're not going to talk about an issue that everybody needs to talk about.
1: Yeah.
0: Right? I'm just not going to stick my head in the sand on it. So
1: what was their response?
0: Well, I ended up not doing the event.
1: Wow.
0: Right?
1: Wow.
0: I'm not going to be a part of something that I didn't think had legitimacy.
1: Yeah.
0: So there was this sense that if we don't talk about it, if we ignore it, it'll go away,
1: mm-hmm.
0: which never works in politics,
1: right?
0: It never works in governing either. So we basically gave the issue to Donald Trump.
1: Mm-hmm.
0: And then we see the consequences of that, the inhumanity, the brutality, and the violence of his immigration crackdown. And that is in some part a consequence of us ceding ground on the issue.
1: Mm-hmm. Your role, I mean, among the many things that you do in Congress, you're helping Dems across the country kind of message this issue. I want to hear from you how you're thinking through the messaging element of this.
0: I'm not somebody that believes that you need to choose a lane and just focus on one lane on immigration. Like some people will say, you just have to talk about it through an economic lens.
1: Mm-hmm.
0: Others will say a morality lens or some combination. I think you can do both. I think we have to do both. And because the cruel inhumanity of this administration is going to increase, right? They're going to do the mass deportation. They're going to continue it.
1: Mm-hmm.
0: There's been no relenting and no pullback on Stephen Miller's grand vision for mass deportations in America. It's going to happen. And what's going to result from that is people are going to see the extent to which immigrants and refugees are integrated into American society.
1: Mm-hmm.
0: They're going to see vast swaths of our workforce disappear.
1: Mm-hmm.
0: They're going to see our businesses shutter. They're going to see our economy contract. They're going to see their friends and neighbors and coworkers disappear from their lives. The children that go to school with our children will someday stop showing up.
1: Mm-hmm.
0: These are all horrible things.
1: Yeah.
0: So there is a morality and humanity argument as well as an economic one. And we should also be making the economic one. Now, we have a housing crisis, right? We're 200,000 housing units short in Colorado, much of the country.
1: Yeah.
0: And close to half of our workforce is disappearing or at risk of deportation in one way or another under the Stephen Miller plan. What is that going to do to the housing crisis,
1: mm-hmm.
0: as well as any other service industry in the state? So that's just one example, and every state has examples like it.
1: Mm-hmm.
0: And you talk to Americans, and they don't disagree with a lot of Democratic Party platform items.
1: Mm-hmm.
0: But what they do say is that Democrats lack confidence in their convictions.
1: Mm-hmm.
0: They don't have confidence. They seem weak and timid. So go in there, damn it, and own your issue.
1: Congressman, thanks so much for your time.
0: Thank you.
1: Jason Crow is a Democratic representative from Colorado. But the blowback for mass deportations is also something I heard about from one Republican in Congress, Maria Salazar. Salazar is a former TV news anchor who was elected in 2020. Her district includes most of Miami, one of the country's most heavily Latino cities. So Salazar is in a tricky spot. She's a diehard Trump supporter, but her constituents, many of whom voted for Trump, are outraged at how ICE has been operating in their streets. You're a Cuban-American who's generally supportive of the president, but you've broken with him on his signature issue, let's say, immigration.
2: Sure, indeed.
1: Where do you think the president has gone too far or has made kind of fundamental mistakes. Lay out for me where you think the administration has erred in this issue.
2: I think the administration, first of all, enforcement last year in 2025, enforcement went to a place where it did not need to go. Because when the president promised that he was going to deport the bad hombres, we all clapped. Mm-hmm. Enforcement should have been concentrated on those people who have criminal records and they are illegals or undocumented in this country, not the ones who do not have a criminal record, who did not come in during the Biden years, who have set roots in this country, may have American children, are contributing to five key industries in the country. In other words, they're giving and they're making us stronger as an economy. I think that the that enforcement part was misguided and has cost the Hispanics to flee and not consider the GOP their home anymore, which happened in 2024, as you know. 55% of male Hispanics voted for the president for the first time in history because, unfortunately, you know, that we had not spoken to them before. The president did speak, attracted them. They liked Trump. And now because of the enforcement policies, that has crumbled.
1: I know, for example, you know, when you look at the statistics from 2025, ICE arrests in the Miami area are among the highest in the country. The vast majority of people who are being arrested do not have criminal records. And so you've said that the president or the administration needs to, and these are your words, course correct. Are you seeing signs of that? Are you seeing any indication that the administration is paying attention?
2: Some, but not to the degree of what we need. Because I go back, you know, the dignity legislation, which is the my signature legislation, addresses those issues. When you look at 80% of Americans, they want some type of immigration reform. Immigration, fix this immigration, period. And how can you fix it? Well, I think that the dignity provides a wonderful opportunity, is very much in the middle.
1: She's talking about a piece of legislation called the Dignity Act, the only major immigration bill before Congress right now. Salazar first introduced it in 2023, along with a Democratic co-sponsor, Veronica Escobar of Texas. The bill has since gone through some changes. When it was originally introduced, the Dignity Act offered a path to citizenship for people who are undocumented. Salazar later removed that path to citizenship. But for now, the bill still doesn't seem to be going anywhere.
2: Washington is not understanding it. The GOP is not really understanding, does not have the foresight, the understanding. There's a disconnect within my own party. And I think dignity, after 5 years of thinking about it and making it better, evolving this legislation, we have a perfect vehicle for the president to embrace.
1: What is your sense right now of the biggest roadblocks to the Dignity Act? I mean, the White House has to be one of them.
2: Lack of understanding, lack of foresight, lack of not understanding that the Republican Party needs what you call the swing voting block of the Hispanics, which is the largest minority at this hour and is the fastest minority growing in the country. If you want to win elections, because elections have consequences, you need to have votes.
1: You've said, you've written that addressing the president, you've said you could be for immigration what Lincoln was for slavery and Reagan was for communism. I guess the general question I have is,
2: tell me.
1: It's unmistakable that, you know, the president, I mean, look, he's endorsed, you know, your reelection bid and so on. So there's been support.
2: And he treats me really well. And I told him the other day, hey, sir, you're not mad at me. You're not. Okay. Come give me a kiss. And he did.
1: but then we pan out a bit. And I look at the kind of sum total of the actions taken by the White House. I mean, we just got a ruling from the Supreme Court on birthright citizenship, which Trump administration has tried to end. I mean, these are foundational assaults on even the most basic understanding of who belongs here. That doesn't fly in the face of the legislation you're trying to move through Congress?
2: Well, listen, you know how politics works, that one day is white and the next day is black and vice versa. Mm-hmm. So I have all the hope in the world that before the president is out of the White House, he will be the one signing this bill because he's a smart guy and he gets that he could be for immigration what Lincoln was for slavery. I'm sure that Lincoln had a pretty tough time convincing the Union or the North to side with the South. You know, I'm sure that it was not easy for Lincoln, but I do think that this is going to hit the White House and is going to be suddenly, like the Bible says, you know, things happen with President Trump suddenly. Mm-hmm. And he will get it because he is a business guy. And not only that, he is, construction and hospitality. What does that tell you? Those two need a lot of hands, and most of those hands come from the immigrant community.
1: I mean, what kind of things are you hearing? I mean, from the start of the president's second term to now, what sorts of things are you hearing on the local level from constituents?
2: The Republicans who voted for Trump, the independents who voted for Salazar and for Trump are saying, we did not vote for this. Hmm. We do not want those we do not have a criminal record and are contributing to construction, hospitality, agricultural, manufacturing, or healthcare to be taken out. Because mm-hmm. the reality here is that it's true that those people broke the law. Of course they did. But someone let them stay for 20 years. Mm-hmm. So right now, those people may have assets, they have American children, and they have a job that needs them. Mm-hmm. So that's reality. And I am starting to tell the president, Mr. President, you got to change the way when it comes to immigration. Mm-hmm. Otherwise, we're not going to have a Republican Party. Hmm. Period.
1: Yeah.
2: Mr. President, listen to what I'm telling you, sir. You're a smart guy. You are playing with fire.
1: Hmm. Thank you, Congresswoman.
2: Okay. Un abrazo. Thank you.
1: Ciao.
2: Bye.
1: Representative Maria Salazar of Florida. Her congressional district includes much of Miami. I'm Jonathan Blitzer. You can find my reporting on immigration at NewYorker.com, including a piece we just published about a detention facility in Texas. That's at NewYorker.com. David Remnick will be back with you next week. 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
9: Welcome to Left, Right, and Center. I'm Susan Davis, in for David Green. Progressive Democrats are surging in primary elections across the country. But the party establishment is worried they'll lose this November. And Republicans think those progressives will be easier to beat, too. So how will this intra-party fight among Democrats play out and determine control of Congress? And why is the GOP so sure they can beat progressive Democrats when some polls show their party underwater with voters on the economy?
10: Plus, the president campaigned to secure elections using false claims. But House Republicans still advanced his elections bill, the Save America Act, just as two election deniers advanced in Arizona's Republican primaries. And we talk about the Iran war. Republicans passed extra military spending to keep it going. Do those Republicans now own an unpopular war? That's all coming up next on Left, Right, and Center.
11: Live from NPR News in Washington, I'm Libby Casey. Israel's Prime Minister Benjamin Netanyahu is departing for the U.S. today. He'll meet with President Trump as uncertainty mounts over the future of the war with Iran. NPR's Emily Fang reports.
12: Friction between Trump and Netanyahu has been growing. Netanyahu is being accused by his critics in Israel of fracturing his relationship with the U.S. and failing to stop the U.S. from signing a nuclear energy agreement with rival Saudi Arabia last week. The U.S. has also been pushing Israel to withdraw from land inside Lebanon that Israel has occupied this year. Trump has criticized Israel for continuing to strike and demolish homes inside Lebanon after a ceasefire. Plus, another ceasefire with Iran last month was not popular in Israel. A survey released this week by an Israeli think tank finds Israelis consider a nuclear Iran plus conflict within Israeli society as the two biggest perceived threats to their country. Emily Fang, NPR News, Tel Aviv.
11: French President Emmanuel Macron is leading a crisis meeting from Paris today as wildfires continue to rage out of control in southwestern France. NPR's Eleanor Beardsley reports summer camps in the region have been canceled and more than 200,000 people evacuated from their homes.
13: The France 2 TV news broadcast showed firefighters battling a wall of flames rushing through the forest. They described virulent, unpredictable, and unstoppable fires propelled by high winds and fed by a landscape parched by three consecutive heat waves this summer. The flames are devouring forest, farmland, and villages just 20 miles from the southwestern city of Bordeaux. Many Bordeaux suburbs have been evacuated. The military has been mobilized to help the firefighters, and European Union firefighting planes and helicopters called in to assist the usual French Canadair water-skimming planes. Eleanor Beardsley, NPR News, Semur-en-Auxois, France.
11: Maine Democrats have a new candidate for the U.S. Senate. Troy Jackson was picked at a state party convention over the weekend. He takes on incumbent Republican Susan Collins. Jackson replaces Graham Platner on the ballot, who dropped out earlier this month after rape allegations, which he denies. Maine Public's Steve Missler says Jackson was able to quickly consolidate support with politics similar to Platner's.
14: Democrats are hoping that his working-class bona fides and populist style could matter in this race. He's a logger who helped lead a high-profile labor dispute more than 20 years ago that really launched his political career. And while his positions on social issues have changed dramatically over time, his pro-worker pursuits have not. And he and Democrats think that Collins is especially vulnerable given that big corporations and wealthy people are spending heavily to support her reelection.
11: With less than 100 days till the general election, Jackson faces an uphill fundraising battle, and Collins has a comfortable war chest as she runs for her sixth term. This is NPR. A new survey finds 3 in 4 voters say the cost of childcare is a major problem. NPR's Jennifer Ludden reports it's among reasons affordability is a top issue this election year.
15: For parents who pay for childcare, more than a third say it's one of their top 2 expenses. That's according to a poll commissioned by the First 5 Years Fund, which advocates for expanding early learning and care. Nearly half of parents say childcare challenges affect their work, and it's not just them. Nearly 40% of all voters say they're affected when a colleague's childcare is disrupted. Nationally, there is a serious shortage of childcare, and in many places it can cost more than housing or college tuition. A growing number of cities and states are committing money to expand free and subsidized childcare. They say their local economies depend on it. Critics argue it drives up government spending. Jennifer Ludden, NPR News, Washington.
11: World leaders and national politicians plan to attend the funeral services for the late Senator Lindsey Graham this week. Tomorrow, he'll be honored at a ceremony in the Capitol building, where Graham served as a Republican for more than 30 years. Washington National Cathedral will host a funeral service in the afternoon. And on Wednesday, there is a second day of services in his home state of South Carolina. Graham died July 11th at the age of 71. Among those attending tomorrow's funeral, Ukrainian President Volodymyr Zelensky, but today he is in England, the first world leader to meet with new British Prime Minister Andy Burnham since he took office a week ago. Burnham says the visit is to underline unwavering British support for Ukraine. It's NPR.
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17: Welcome to Left, Right, and Center. I'm Susan Davis, contributor to 535 News, in for David Greene. Controversy after controversy ended Graham Plattner's campaign in the Maine Senate race to take on Republican Susan Collins this November. After his tumultuous exit, the state's Democratic Party appears to have found his replacement, former state senator Troy Jackson.
18: This movement has always been about working people having the opportunity, showing up and fighting for what they deserve.
17: Instead of a primary, Jackson is on track to secure his spot a different way. He's locked down the support of hundreds of delegates ahead of the party's nominating convention on Saturday. Today, we're going to talk about the state of races all across the country and how in play is the Senate really. For the Democrats, there's a prevailing theme, the establishment trying to balance the will of primary voters who seem to want more aggressive and more progressive candidates. Let's bring in our panel. We have on the left, Moa Lathy, executive director at Georgetown University's Institute of Politics and Public Service. He was also a communications director for the Democratic National Committee and an advisor to Hillary Clinton. And on the right, Sarah Isger, senior editor at The Dispatch, host of the Advisory Opinions podcast, and author of the book, Last Branch Standing. Hello to you both.
19: Hello.
20: Hey, Sue.
17: Mo, you've talked about this Senate race before. I'm curious what your take is on how the party handled getting to the Troy nomination and what you think the impact is going to be on this race now that they know who their candidate hopefully is going to be.
20: Well, I think the biggest impact is they know who their candidate's going to be. Here we are at the end of the summer. It's a good thing to know and to start focusing on the general election. I think the state party handled it about as well as it could. Plattner's demise, while foreseen by many people, just the timing sucked.
17: Yeah.
20: And so they needed to move. They needed to move quickly. I think they learned something from the 2024 National Party when they had to replace a candidate for president on short order and just essentially anointed someone. They came up with about as open and transparent of a process as they could. They engaged as many sort of grassroots activists as wanted to be a part of the process, and they ended up with a candidate. Whether or not this candidate is going to be able to live up to the test remains to be seen.
17: What do you say to Democrats who say, like, look, Plattner's candidacy failed, but his message was a winning one, and that Jackson should stay the course on that sort of more progressive message that is, more broadly speaking, pretty to the left of where Maine politics have been in recent years?
20: I'm not sure I buy how progressive Plattner really was. Plattner's appeal was less on ideology and far more on being an outsider, being an insurgent, willing to sort of take on the establishment. That is not ideological, right? That is more one of tone than anything.
17: Yeah.
20: Jackson on the policies seemed to be aligned. So if you liked Plattner on policy, Jackson should check a lot of boxes for you. Whether or not he can tap into that angry energy remains to be seen. But a lot of that angry energy right now is focused on Susan Collins.
17: Yeah.
20: And by removing all of the distractions that were wrapped up in Graham Plattner, it allows the campaign to once again focus on Susan Collins for Democrats. Can he harness it? We'll see. But at least the conversation can now settle on where Democrats have always wanted it to be.
17: But Sarah, it also feels like Republicans who are very nervous about Maine feel about as good as they can feel about holding on to this seat come November, considering how messy it's been on the Democratic side. I mean, Susan Collins is still, she has proven time and time again she knows how to win re-election in that state.
19: Oh, the number one thing you heard from Republicans after Graham Plattner dropped out was, oh, shh, like,
0: this was the worst case scenario for them. They really thought Susan Collins was in great shape against such a horribly, obviously flawed candidate. The fact that Democrats, you know, pulled up anchor right before the ballot deadline was really bad news for Republicans who wanted to hold on to Maine. So no, there's basically like panic in the disco on the Republican side, because they have a candidate who doesn't, among other things, have a Nazi tattoo.
20: Yeah, we definitely traded up.
21: Do you really think so, though? I mean, I also think Troy Jackson, he's lost statewide campaigns before. He's not clearly defined in voters' minds the way Plattner was. The Collins campaign has a huge opportunity to define this guy before he can, and a ton of money. I mean, it's not like it was an easy victory.
0: Let me tell you about generic polling. So what you're describing is Troy Jackson's problems can easily be reframed as huge benefits, which is that what you're saying is that he sounds like a generic Democrat.
21: Yeah.
0: Well, well, well. So right now, according to the latest Fox poll, Democrats on the generic ballot, right? So would you vote for a Democrat or a Republican without any, you know, names or specifics? Democrats 53%, Republicans 46%. 53 is the highest either party has hit in Fox generic ballot polling since 1996.
21: Wow.
0: So Troy Jackson being a generic Democrat is a huge boon right now, because what we've seen in these, you know, what we think are going to be wave elections that turn out not to be wave elections is for the very reason that the candidates aren't generic, that they are lightning rods. They do have these very unlikable traits for general election voters. You know, they were very cool with primary voters and then scare general election voters. So, yeah, no, I think this is all bad news for Republicans.
21: I also want to talk about Michigan, because this is a Senate race that I think most clearly is an example of this establishment versus progressive dynamic playing out in this election in the Democratic Party. This is the seat of retiring Senator Gary Peters. It's a Democratic-held seat. Democrats should be favored to hold on to this seat come November. The establishment, including Majority Leader Chuck Schumer, has endorsed Congresswoman Haley Stevens. She's seen as the more moderate Democrat in the race. And she has a progressive challenger, Abdul El-Sayed, and he has never held public office before, but he's become very popular among the progressive left. He's been endorsed by Senators Elizabeth Warren, Bernie Sanders, also Alexandria Ocasio-Cortez. But there are many Democrats saying if he wins this race, he's going to put Michigan in play for Republicans in November. I'm really curious for both of your takes on this, as Michigan is truly one of those sort of 50-50 jump ball states out there.
0: Just remember, it's not just about who can win the general election. What Chuck Schumer is also flagging for voters, though they tend to ignore him these days, is how much money will need to be spent to defend the seat. Right? If you put in, again, a generic Democrat into Michigan, that's going to be a pretty cheap race to win come November. Michigan obviously leans blue. If you put in a non-generic Democrat, a lightning rod progressive with a history of saying sort of controversial, attention-grabbing headlines, you're going to have to pour a lot more money into that state. And that's money that's not going then into these other states where Democrats need to pick up four states. You want to make those races as cheap as possible so that you can win as many as possible. And I think that's, you know, why Chuck Schumer is trying to advise his voters where they might want to go. It's just that the voters are so into the vibes, the primary voters. Let me be clear. They're into the anger and outrage, and they tend to be more bubble wrapped, as in they don't tend to know people who disagree with them ideologically because their ideology is such a core part of their personality. And so these groups of primary voters, by the way, this is true on both sides, tend to favor the more and more extreme candidates because they sort of tell themselves that this candidate will have no problem winning a general election because everyone I know agrees with me.
21: Mo, what do you think about Michigan?
20: It's such an interesting race. And this is absolutely not a moderate versus progressive dynamic. It is absolutely an insider versus outsider dynamic that is sort of testing two different theories of winning. Electability is what they both have been leaning into. I don't know who's more electable, because different polls came out within 24 hours of one another just in the last week. One showed Stevens up, the other showed El-Sayed up, one polling that shows she does better against Rogers. I've seen others that show he does better against Rogers. Here's why I think Stevens actually has a little bit better of an electability argument, if that's what's going to motivate the Michigan voter. And again, in a primary, I don't know that that's what's going to motivate the traditional Michigan voter. But the argument for El-Sayed is that he can motivate the Democratic base in a way that she can't. If you look at the primary polling, Stevens is leading El-Sayed among Black voters, which is a big part of the Democratic base, about 20% of the electorate in a Democratic primary. She's leading him by a margin of 2-1. El-Sayed is leading her among white voters. Stevens is leading among non-college Democratic voters by 22 points. Mm. El-Sayed is leading with college-educated voters by 7.
0: So it's Plattner all over again. It's the white, highly educated Democratic base that thinks they're voting for like middle class and Black and brown. It's like it's all projection.
20: So if your argument is that he can motivate the base, what's interesting is that in the primary, she is doing a better job of motivating the Democratic base.
0: The traditional Democratic base.
20: The question is, can he turn out non-traditional Democratic voters? Can he turn out voters who stay at home because they just hate the system? That is a big part of his argument, and he may be able to do that. What it's ultimately going to come down to, I think, and what I think we are seeing in race after race around the country, which candidate do they think is the more authentic fighter?
21: Hmm.
20: And we actually saw that playing out this past week when Haley Stevens had this moment that was captured on video of her talking about how we were going to stick it to them in Washington, in the Senate. We're going to stick it to them. And a lot of people, and she has this thick Michigan accent. And
21: it was awkward, to say the least.
20: It went viral because people said it was awkward. But people who know Haley Stevens were like, that's actually how she is. That's what she sounds like. That's the kind of energy she brings to the fight. And she has leaned into it. She has been talking about her record fighting, you know, leading the auto bailout during the Obama administration. El-Sayed has a different authenticity issue, both good and bad, arguing what you see is what you get. They both have been trying to hit each other as hypocrites, looking primarily at finances, right? He's hitting her for, say, for taking special interest money, especially from AIPAC. She's been hitting him for being a fake populist who won't share his financial disclosure records, his own personal wealth. So who voters walk away feeling is the more authentic fighter is, I think, going to dictate who wins this primary.
0: But how incredible to see Democratic primary voters appear to not only willingly give up the blue collar workers that they've given up to Donald Trump, but now appear to give up on the Black voters that have been a core part of the Democratic constituency and not really listening to them in primaries anymore. Again and again, we see a whiter Democratic Party, a more highly educated Democratic Party, talking about middle class voters and people of color, but not actually including them as their voters.
21: Well, here at Left, Right, and Center, we are all about engaging with each other across the aisle and across the kitchen table. Has something to say about the week's topic? Well, now you can join Left, Right, and Center's community conversation on Substack. 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I've been talking with Sarah Isger and Mo Lathy. We'll be back with more races to watch, including some governor's races where progressive Democrats are also taking on the establishment. You're listening to Left, Right, and Center.
1: 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Partly cloudy skies today with a chance of thunderstorms. High of 82, south winds 5 to 10 miles an hour. Slight chance for storms tonight. Lows level off around 68, mainly clear skies. That's a look at your forecast from Delmarva Public Media. I'm meteorologist Derek Height. Currently, it's 75 degrees.
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21: We're back again with Left, Right, and Center. I'm Susan Davis with 535 News, in for David Green. We're joined by Moa Lathy on the left and Sarah Isger on the right. And with this election, there is more on the line than the Senate. There are several competitive governor's races across the country, too. And these are so big, they could have dramatic effects on other races up and down the ballot. We're going to start with Wisconsin, where on the Democratic side, the newest name to enter the race is actually one who dropped out a few weeks ago, David Crowley.
22: This election is too important for Democrats to be divided. Wisconsin families deserve a governor who can not only win, but that can govern and deliver results on day one.
21: All right, there's been a lot of twists and turns here, so stay with me. But Crowley is Milwaukee County's executive. He polled in the single digits for much of the campaign before he left the race. But when Lieutenant Governor Sarah Rodriguez also dropped out of the race, that left Francesca Hong as the leading candidate by a wide margin. She's a member of the DSA, and the state party doesn't think she can win the general election. So they tapped Crowley to re-enter the race. Mo, that was a mouthful. How much of a risk do you think Democrats are playing in this Wisconsin governor's race by trying to look so heavy-handed in this primary, which voters in both parties often seem to reject?
20: I mean, for all of the talk about Maine and Michigan, people are sleeping on Wisconsin. This is maybe
21: Wisconsin, hold my beer.
20: This is maybe the messiest statewide race so far I've seen this cycle in the primary. And yeah, there is a very real risk of the Democratic statewide political establishment looking incredibly heavy-handed here. This is such a fascinating race. People are talking about Hong. They're talking about Crowley. There are other candidates in the race. One very few people are talking about, and they should be talking about, is Mandela Barnes, yeah, the former lieutenant governor. And it's interesting because when you look at those three, you see three very different arguments of what it means to be a fighter, right? Hong is, you know, saying she's sort of that insurgent candidate. And she says the only way to do this is to be outside the system. You need an outsider. I'm an outsider. I'm a service worker. I'm a community organizer. That's what you need in this moment. Crowley is saying fighting doesn't matter if you can't govern. And I have that experience. I have shown from it how to use the system to do it. And then you've got Barnes, who says being an outsider isn't enough. You need to have never left. I was in there. I served as lieutenant governor. I'm still a community organizer. You need someone who's got that in them. So you've got different approaches here. And I don't know that anybody knows what's going to happen. What's really interesting is that the polling shows that it kind of is a two-person race. And Crowley, the establishment candidate, ain't one of those two. That this really is a race between Hong and Barnes. And they're both tapping into different constituencies. They're both pulling different voters. I don't think anybody knows what's going to happen in this race.
21: Sarah, I think it's the Democratic Socialist platform is one that I think Republicans see a lot of opportunity to run against. But it also is notable to me that a very far left candidate like Hong has led this insurgent campaign. She's now leading in double digits. And it does seem to suggest that at least some of these ideas are actually quite popular in states like Wisconsin.
0: With a specific type of voter. Politics, to get to 51% in the United States, where you only have a two-party system, is all about building coalitions. The Ronald Reagan three-legged stool on the conservative side. Democrats have always had very delicate and intricate coalitions to get to that 51%. What Democrats, I think, are finding is that they have some really loud, very enthusiastic primary voters. Those also tend to be their small dollar donors. I've talked before about how I think small dollar donors are distorting the political climate the same way that large dollar donors also distort the political climate, but small dollar donors are doing it in just a totally different way than we've seen before in American politics because of the demographic of people who are willing to give $5 and $20 and why they're willing to give $5, $20. And so you have Democrats doubling, tripling down on high energy, small dollar donors that are much whiter and much more highly educated. That segment of their coalition, which had existed as part of the Democratic coalition, but now to cater to them specifically in the primary really is giving up a whole lot of the rest of their coalition, particularly Black voters, middle class voters, non-college educated voters who are not just not energized by those messages. They are, in fact, turned off by those messages, giving people like Donald Trump an opportunity to pick up those voters. So when we look at this generic Democrat versus generic ballot test that we talked about, where Democrats are just doing incredibly well, I think a better way to think of that is it's the generic traditional Democrat, not a DSA candidate, who, again, it's a double-edged sword. They are highly motivating, this small part of the Democratic coalition that cannot win a general election. There's not enough of them. But by highly motivating them, they are getting more headlines, more attention for that ideological baseline and for the vibes. And that, in fact, is what turns off the rest of the voters. And it reminds me of, remember those polls back in, what was that, 2020, Mo, where it was like your number one issue in the election, and a lot of people, something like 75%, said that they were concerned about democracy, that democracy was on the ballot. But then when you ask them which party they thought was the threat to democracy, more voters thought that Democrats were a threat to democracy. We're seeing very similar things here in terms of, you know, a lot of voters will give answers that the DSA type candidates think are really good. But then when you ask them who the threat is, it's like, look in the mirror. And that is the danger, is that Democrats are going into what should be a tsunami election here in the fall. Every bit of evidence, oil prices, economic indicators, mood of the country, right direction, wrong direction, incumbency, all of these things point to huge Democratic advantages. But be careful, because at the end of the day, the generic ballot shrinks the more your candidates aren't generic.
20: Yeah. And I think part of the challenge is that voters are not choosing democratic socialism. They are choosing bold. They are rejecting safe, incremental, timid. Right now, the democratic socialist wing, these insurgents, are the ones who are being bold. They're offering bold. They are rejecting timidity. And when I look at a race like Wisconsin and the establishment going for one of their own here at the last minute, dragging him back into the race, fine, you don't want Hung because you don't think that she's electable. Going with the safe route could not be more tone deaf to what voters are saying. And you've got an alternative. Mandela Barnes is a guy who does sound bold. He does have that kind of a record. He is winning among members of the traditional Democratic base, whether it's non-white voters, older voters. He's winning in the polling. And yet, because he lost in the last statewide race he ran in by a point, I think, or two, and because he also uses bold language, they don't see him as electable, so they're going with a guy who is polling at 9% because he seems safe. The Democratic establishment, it does not get right now the mood of its own electorate, which opens the door to the very dynamic Sarah was just talking about.
21: We talk a lot about elections in terms of electability, but we have a listener who reminds us that that is not all what voters are thinking about. So she asked for some help.
3: This is Julia from Milwaukee, Wisconsin, and I'm calling in about the Wisconsin governor's race. I'm looking at a wide range of Democratic candidates in this primary. I'm kind of stuck trying to figure out what should matter most, whether I vote based on who I agree with on the policies, who has the best track record of getting things done, or the classic electability question looking ahead to the general. Please weigh in. How should everyday voters be thinking about this?
0: I love this because this is the question, right? What should motivate your vote and in what order and all of that? And I guess I would say for me, I don't think I want to be prescriptive for anyone else. For me, different races have different things that I prioritize. A governor's race for me is very different than a senator's race. A senator's efficacy is going and being one in a body of 100 in order to get things done. They need to be able to work with others. 95% of what they're going to do at their job will not be one of the main issues that we're voting on. And so they really are a representative. So for a Senate race, I really care about character and principles and willingness to work with other people who may disagree with you. And I, you know, judge that in all sorts of different ways. For a governor, I love a governor's race because you actually have to do stuff as governor. Now, different governors have different sort of strengths as governors, you know, tall, venti, whatever, grande. I want a governor with a track record of understanding how large bureaucracies work and how to sort of work different levers and where the buttons are on the desk. So experience actually does matter to me a lot as a governor, having some track record of doing stuff, because you can have the most inspiring person as in the whole world. And if they're elected to governor and it turns out they have sort of low executive function, that's going to be a disaster for your state. Whereas, honestly, you elect someone with low executive function to Congress, it's kind of fine.
20: For me, you know, especially when it comes to a primary, it's not where they stand on the issues, because you will see very little daylight between candidates in a primary on the issues most of the time. The biggest differentiator on issues in this primary season has been Israel and Gaza. And I'm sorry, but there's very little that the next governor of Wisconsin is going to be able to do about Israel and Gaza. Just my guess. It's just typically not part of the job portfolio for the governor of Wisconsin. So on the issues that impact Wisconsin, you're going to see very little daylight. It'll be a matter of degrees rather than direction. For me, it comes down to who gets me and can they get it done? When you look at this field and you hear what they have to say, they may scratch every itch that you have, but can you trust that they will get it done or not? And that, to me, in a primary, is typically the differentiator, because that typically answers the electability question to me.
21: You're listening to Left, Right, and Center from KCRW. We're talking with Sarah Isger and Mo Alethi. I want to move on to Arizona, where Democratic Governor Katie Hobbs has an official challenger. Congressman Andy Biggs won Tuesday's Republican primary. He campaigned on the message that he can work across the political aisle, but for years, he's refused to admit that Joe Biden won the 2020 presidential election. Sarah, how do you square that in the general? This seems to be one of those issues that's a problem on the Republican side. Does being an election denier hurt someone like Andy Biggs, especially in a state like Arizona that was so central to the claims of election fraud in 2020, false claims of election fraud, I should say?
0: I don't think that that issue specifically will have a huge effect on moving voters from one side to the other. What I think it is part of is this bundle of sticks of the vibe of candidates on the right, sort of equivalent of DSA candidates, but on the right now, right? So everything I said about DSA candidates on the left and the problems with not being a generic Democrat applies to the right as well. And this is one of the ways that voters, a shibboleth, if you will, to let voters know that you're one of those Republicans, not one of those Republicans. And so, that's a play, but you're going to lose a lot of voters in the middle who just wanted a Republican.
21: Mo, what I also think is interesting in Arizona is on the down ballot race, there's a race for Secretary of State where State Rep Alexander Kaledin won the Republican primary. He is also an election denier. And I think having Biggs and him on the ballot are also a reminder that the midterms aren't just about 2026. They're also about 2028. And so for states that are likely to decide the next election, it does seem worth looking at people who may have denied the results of past elections.
20: Yeah, especially in the race that's responsible for holding elections and counting votes in elections. That's going to be one of the most important down ballot races anywhere in the country because the choices are so stark. Look, I'm an Arizonan. I grew up in the state. I know the state pretty well. And the one thing I keep hearing from my friends back there that I still keep up with, most of whom are Republicans, is like, ugh, are we going to really do this again? This is a state still rooted, at least at the statewide level, in the legacy of John McCain. They don't actually want this sort of hardcore MAGA Republicanism. And that's how I think a state that leans red has a Democratic governor and two Democratic United States senators. If you had asked me a decade ago whether or not I thought that was possible anytime in the near future, I would have laughed. But you get enough people who either are willing to cross the line or are willing to stay home, because they just can't embrace this MAGA takeover of the party. There's enough of them to keep it competitive, but there's also enough people on the other side to stay home and give Democrats a fighting chance in the state. And that's exactly where we're at right now in Arizona, where you have election denying people who sort of embrace the extreme elements of the party, people who have a track record of refusing to work across the aisle, people who have a track record of refusing, who would much rather see nothing get done than compromise on that extreme ideology, now are leading the Republican ticket. And I think it gives Democrats a really strong chance of holding those top spots.
21: Especially because the issue of election security continues to be a hyper focus of President Trump. He gave an address about it last week. But there's also some evidence that suggests that even Republican voters are kind of tired of this conversation.
20: They're done.
21: NPR talked to a group of Republican swing voters after that speech, and a lot of them just said they were over it.
5: I don't know. I really honestly feel like he's nuts. Like, I don't know. Why are we living in the past with this election stuff? Buddy, you're done. You're not running anymore.
6: As soon as I hear that 2020 election, I just tune out and think, oh, here we go again.
7: I think at this point, whether there was election fraud or not, he needs to just move past it and admit it.
21: Sarah, what do you make of that?
0: Yeah. So you hear that from elected Republicans, too. They would love for him to move off this message. It's not helping them when gas is now over $100 mm-hmm. a barrel. If there were nothing else going on, yeah, sure, maybe we fight about this, but people's pocketbooks are actually hurting and they want to hear you doing an Oval Office address about that. Again, though, I will point to, you know, these polls where if you ask people about elections and election security, they'll say it's pretty important. But there's this huge divide over what part of it's important, right? Democrats think that Republicans are committing election fraud by preventing their voters from voting. And Republicans think Democrats are committing election fraud by trying to have people who can't vote. So both sides actually think it's a pretty important issue and both sides talk about it quite a bit. They just think that they're right and the other side has absolutely no points. And this is why the Carter-Baker Commission existed. Because you actually need more secure and more open and fair elections.
20: But here's the thing. There's a difference between where people stand on an issue and between where an issue stands in terms of importance to those voters. Election security, sure, is something that everybody has an opinion on and they feel strongly about. But is it going to be what motivates them when they walk into the polls?
0: I don't know,
20: and
0: Mo.
20: I think that this cycle, there's going to be a group of people, the hardcore base, that it is going to be one of their top issues. But for most people, Democrats, Republicans, and independents, it is going to be how much it costs them to fill up their gas tank to drive to the polls in the first place. That is going to be a high, bigger motivator for how people vote than election security.
0: For the middle persuadable or even, you know, old school partisans, I totally agree with that. But when we're talking about base turnout, elections actually are one of those big motivators for the far right and the far left. Remember post-2020, Democrats made this it was the first thing that they voted on.
20: Okay.
0: It was Joe Biden's, you know, HR1 was about elections.
20: That may motivate the Republican base, the diehard base, the MAGA base. But how big of the electorate will that slice be is the question. Because I would argue that for while the MAGA base may be motivated by this, there are far more Republicans that are going to turn out to the polls than belong to the MAGA base. And they care more about gas prices. They care more about grocery bills. And they are enough in a state like Arizona to actually throw the election to the Democrats, if they feel like Democrats are talking about it more than Republicans are.
21: I've been talking with Sarah Isger and Mo Alethi. We'll be back with more about election security, as well as the House and its latest vote to fund the war in Iran. 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
1: Slight chance for storms tonight.
0: Lows level off around 68.
1: Mainly clear skies. And that's a look at your forecast from Delmarva Public Media. I'm meteorologist Derek Height. Right now, it's 77 degrees.
2: Back again with Left, Right, and Center. I'm Susan Davis in for David Green. We're here with Sarah Isger on the right and Mo Alethi on the left. And we're going to stay on the topic of election security because you both have strong feelings about this one. Sarah, you wanted to make a point and I want to let you give you time to make it.
3: I think we're in violent agreement, Mo and I, that like, yes, if he and I were running elections, we would not make this a core part of our election message. Done. Agreed. But I'm trying to make a slightly different point, which is for the Democratic base, talking about how the right is committing massive voter suppression has been a thing to motivate the far left, even though there's very little data to back that up whatsoever. And in fact, many of the blue states have far less easy open elections than some of the red states that they're pointing to. On the flip side, the far right is very motivated by these arguments that there's all sorts of illegal aliens voting in elections and rampant voter fraud. There's very, very little evidence to support that, certainly not enough to show that it would affect a statewide race or a presidential race, but it is motivating. And so both sides think that this is a motivating issue for their extreme bases. And unfortunately, both sides try now to win elections with using only their bases and forcing the rest of us to make a decision between two miserable, non-fact-based, vibes-only choices.
4: And the point I'm making is that in 2024, when Democrats made the election about democracy and not about electability, they saw traditional, huge chunks of traditional parts of the Democratic base either stay home or vote Republican.
3: Yep.
4: And that is where I see Republicans headed in this election.
3: Fair.
4: They are making it about this election nonsense still instead of talking about affordability. And we are starting to see some members of that coalition move back at far greater numbers to the Democrats.
3: Fair.
2: I also thought there was an interesting story out of New Jersey this week. The governor came out and said that they had found that 6,000 non-citizens were accidentally registered to vote through a glitch at the DMV since 2023. And fewer than 400 of those people did actually cast a ballot out of roughly 4 million votes cast in a state like New Jersey. And to me, this story highlights that two things can be true at the same time. Voter fraud can occur. Those were fraudulent votes that were cast. But two, it's also not a rampant problem that affects the outcomes of elections, that all of the instances we seem to have found about election fraud in this country are less than a rounding error. Like, there still is no evidence that there is rampant voter fraud anywhere. And this is one of those things that, like, I think we're a country that can't even agree on the good stuff anymore. Like, our elections are actually pretty fair, safe, and with minimal fraud. But I think that this debate has created sort of a false lens that suggests that that might not be true. And there's no evidence to suggest that.
3: As the intelligence agencies pointed out in the wake of the 2016 election, the worst that these foreign operators, Iran, China, Russia, the ones who are meddling in our elections, the worst thing that they can do is not have any hopes of changing the vote counts coming out of these machines. The worst thing that they can do, and it is bad, is undermine people's faith in the security and openness and fairness of our elections. And here we are. And I will just say, to the extent you think, oh, we did it to ourselves, or oh, Donald Trump did this, fair enough, I'll spot you some points there. But after having worked at DOJ and we indicted, you know, 12 GRU officers, a lot of what you're seeing online on these messages is from these foreign actors who create accounts. And their two main goals from Russia in 2016 was heightening race tensions in the United States. They did a very good job of that heading into 2020. And two, undermining people's belief in the security of our elections. Because, right, the whole thing is like, democracy, that's stupid. And they did a very good job of that as well. All of these Black Lives Matter accounts turned out to often be foreign actors. So I wish we'd spend a lot less time talking about vote suppression and voter fraud and a lot more time talking about foreign interference in our elections, but not in the way you think.
4: Yeah, I mean, look, New Jersey wasn't a great thing. But it also, as you both just pointed out, didn't really impact the election. 6,600 people out of 6.6 million, only a fraction of that 6,600.

0: or had tried to vote, it was a software bug. Nothing that the president has proposed would fix a software bug.
1: Yeah.
0: If anything, a lot of the things he's done since becoming president actually would exacerbate the problem, right? To Sarah's point about the foreign attempts to influence elections, since taking office for a second term, President Trump has gutted the national security infrastructure that was designed to prevent foreign interference in elections, shutting down entire agencies, killing entire teams at the FBI, and ending the task force that works with state and local governments on election security. So I'm glad they caught the error in New Jersey and that they've taken steps to proactively fix it. Not a single thing in the SAVE Act would address it. Documentation requirement would not fix a software bug. So if we're serious about election security, as we should be, let's rebuild the infrastructure that President Trump dismantled to try to, prevent further attempts by foreign governments to interfere in the election.
1: I want to talk about Congress now, because the House of Representatives got a lot done this week, and that is not a sentence you get to say very often. House Republicans passed the president's election security bill, known as the Save America Act. They passed the Farm Bill, and most notably, they passed $73 billion in additional military spending to fund the ongoing war in Iran. And Republicans did it all using the process known as reconciliation. For the third time this Congress, it's basically the way to get around the Senate filibuster. Here's Texas Republican and Jody Arrington speaking on the House floor.
2: Here we are, Reconciliation 3.0, supporting our troops in their time of need. Just baseline battlefield readiness, Mr. Speaker. Bullets and bombs to finish the job and to come home safely and victoriously. Strengthen our food supply. And ultimately, we want to safeguard the integrity of our election.
1: So I want to talk about Iran, because I think so far the country has largely seen this as on the president. He's making all the decisions here. It's coming from the White House. But votes like these matter. This was a party line vote, and the Republican Party just voted to fund this war. And it seems like one of those votes politically that has the potential to come back and haunt some people, particularly in competitive races.
3: Yeah, I mean, first of all, let's just like, whatever the opposite of a moment of silence is, moment of sheer jubilation that Congress is coming to life a little bit. And we talk a lot about horseshoe theory in politics. And what we mean by that is that the far left and the far right actually seem to share a lot of similarities in terms of how they want government to operate, even if they want it doing, you know, different things. It seems like their main motivator is just to, you know, hate the other side and think the other side's an existential threat and not really spend any time thinking or talking about those people. But there's another horseshoe going on, and that is the pushback to that, right? The horseshoe of the willing, if we could call it that. And so I do think you see some signs of life from Congress lately, from some people saying, my God, what else am I doing here? Because one by one, the horseshoe of the willing is getting picked off. They're losing primaries. They're not running for reelection because they think they can make more of a difference not in Congress than inside Congress. And so the people who are there should actually try to do something. And look at that. For once, we have a branch of government, Congress, standing up in a sort of bipartisan manner against the presidency and saying, like, no, this is actually our job. Stop doing a war when the Constitution commits the declare war power to us. Only four Republicans voted for that. It was otherwise Democrats. So, yeah, bipartisan, like, asterisk. Nevertheless, I hope that we're seeing votes along these lines that are less about the topic itself and a little bit more about the actual appropriate role for these two branches of government. Maybe we're heading in the right direction.
1: Also, I just want to distinguish two things. The House did vote to rebuke Trump to restrict his Iran war powers. But at the same time, House Republicans did also vote to give him the money to continue the war in Iran. So it seems like, Mo, Republicans are trying to have it both ways here.
0: Yeah, saying you shouldn't do this, but here's a blank check.
1: But here you go.
0: Like, feels pretty hollow to me on a lot of levels. And I think that's how voters are going to see it. Look, they voted to give the president an extra $70 billion to wage a war that most voters are against. They didn't vote on anything to help bring down the cost of living. Now they get to go home for August recess and hold their town halls, if they hold town halls, where voter after voter is going to stand up and say, why did you just vote to give $70 billion to a war that we don't support and not do anything to reduce my cost of living? And I love the farm piece of this too, right? They voted to give farmers a $12 billion bailout to help offset the impact of Trump's tariffs. But they attached it to a defense spending bill that further funded the Iran war, which has increased prices for these very same farmers. So they are trying to have it both ways, and they still are going home for August recess, just a couple months before the midterm election, not having delivered on the number one thing that they promised to deliver, to make your life easier.
1: We should note, though, Mo, this reconciliation bill, yes, it did pass the House, but even in the Senate where they don't have the filibuster, the Senate Majority Leader has been pretty clear that they don't have the votes to pass the president's Save America Act. So there is still potentially a lot of confrontation coming to Capitol Hill when they get back in September.
0: Yeah, if you think it's been messy in Congress so far this year, wait till September. Right. September, it is going to be usually September right before an election is actually a pretty sleepy time. Expect a lot of fireworks, and the timing could not be worse for Republicans for this.
1: Well, we here at KCRW want to hear from you. Have questions you'd like to hear answered on the show? Record a voice memo around 30 seconds or so and send it to us at lrc@kcrw.org. Drop your first name, where you're calling from, and your question to potentially hear it on the show. We've reached that time once again for our famed Left, Right, and Center Rants and Raves featuring pet peeves and projects from across the political spectrum. A lot of peas in there. Mo Alathy, what didn't we get to today?
0: A story out of Arkansas that I just absolutely loved this week. A traffic camera at a busy intersection caught an image of an elderly man in a wheelchair struggling to cross the intersection before the light turned. He wasn't able to do it. And at the last minute, a gentleman jumped out of his car in a full Spider-Man costume to help him across. The guy's name is Chris. He worked at a trampoline park where it was superhero day. He just hadn't had time to change out of his costume. He was still in the suit. Wasn't a stunt. No one was filming. The only way we know about is a city camera that is designed to catch people doing wrong actually caught somebody doing right. The part I love the most about this, he actually asked not to be named. And if you'll allow me to geek out over a comic book for a second, the entire premise of Spider-Man, he's the first superhero to cover his whole face, not a domino mask, to cover his face, because the whole point is it could be anybody. Chris could have been anybody. Spider-Man could have been anybody. It's just a kid from a trampoline park, and that feels so right to me.
1: Oh. For my rant, and I want to be clear, I decided this was going to be my rant before I listened to last week's podcast and heard Sarah talk about daylight savings time. My rant is that it's actually a terrible idea to go to daylight savings time full time. And not only do we know that because of history, the country tried this before. They passed a law in the 1970s to do daylight savings time for 2 years, and it was so unpopular they had to repeal it halfway through. But also because there was a hearing in Congress about this a couple years ago, and I actually covered the hearing and I did a story about it for NPR. The most shocking point is that people who study this issue say if you wanted to go to permanent time, and this is going to make a lot of people angry, permanent standard time is actually the better time to choose for our body's sort of natural rhythms. So, Sarah, I know I'm a fellow parent. I understand that daylight savings time and switching clocks is not easy for parents, but I think going to permanent daylight savings time would make parents rant much more, because it means kids go to school in the dark for way longer in this country. And what we learned from the past is they hated it then. Good chance they'd hate it now, too.
3: I actually don't care which one we move to. So I'm
1: just
3: great.
1: The switching is what you don't
3: it's
1: like.
3: It's the switching that makes no sense. I can only promise you this. I will not complain. No matter which one we go to, no matter how dark it is in the morning, I'm fine with that because I'm going to remember the misery of having a baby and having to switch times twice a year. And within, it's like 4 months apart. It's really close together. No, anything but.
0: I just have one request to everybody out there listening. If we stay with the whole switching thing, my one request is to stop saying when we switch, oh, great, we get an extra hour of sleep. Because as any parent will tell you, children don't get that.
1: There's no such thing as
0: an extra hour of sleep when you've got young kids in the house. So just, you know, whatever, however this resolves itself, if we stay with the current system, please just don't say that. At least not in front of a parent with small kids.
3: Cheers.
1: Well, that's all the time we have for today. Thanks to Sarah Isger and Mo Alethi. Left, Right, and Center is produced by Leo Duran. Our executive producer is Arnie Seipel. The show is recorded by Michael Stark and mixed by Nick Lamponi. 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
5: 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Delmarva Public Media. Berlin's All-Star Little League team is looking at a historic run in the state championship this week. I'm Brian Russo. 15 years after the program captured its first Maryland state championship and came close to reaching the Little League World Series, a new generation is hoping to go even further. Delmarva Public Media's Colin Bright spoke with the team as they prepared for the biggest games of their young baseball careers.
7: If you're a 12-year-old boy playing baseball, your dream is to go to Williamsport, Pennsylvania to play in the Little League World Series. This team is no different, but they are actually only a few wins away from reaching that dream.
8: We have a special group. They've been together for a few years. They're battle-tested, and they've just been working really hard preparing for this, and they've had a great season so far in Little League. So it takes a lot of work, and then it just takes a lot of just time playing together. We have a great group of young guys that have been doing great together. So
7: that's head coach Anthony Torellis. While Berlin's championship win 15 years ago was historic, this team is looking to write their own story. Torellis has faith that they have what it takes to keep fighting through the state championship. He's joined in leading this team by assistant coach Ryan Abbott. For him, these games are personal.
9: My grandfather was a Berlin native. He played for Berlin Little League. It was called something different back then, but it's still Berlin Little League. My dad played Berlin Little League. I played Berlin Little League. I was on this team some 32 years ago.
7: His son, Miles Abbott, is playing for Berlin Little League too, continuing the family tradition. For Miles, being on the team isn't just about carrying on a name. It's about the culture they've created and the bonds they've forged.
10: When we practice hard, but no one's, like, getting down on each other. Everyone lifts each other up.
7: That uplifting attitude has become their greatest strength. It's a big part of why they beat the Brunswick Railroaders in Game 1 of States and Hub City in Game 4. Through every challenge, the team has stayed focused on what got them here, sticking together and digging deep.
10: Definitely think we're going to make it far. If we do so, competition's going to get it harder. Honestly, if their defense is good, that might be one problem. We've caught up with Velo and off-speed, so I think it's going to be a tough matchup, honestly. But I think we have what it takes.
7: AJ Nelson, who plays outfield and first base. Like Miles, he believes in the team's commitment to each other. To him, the best part of being on the team is
10: probably knowing how good of a team together that we are.
7: With the opportunity to represent their hometown on one of the biggest Little League stages, the players hope to show that the fighting spirit of a small community can carry them a long way.
9: The team works hard. We hit. We run like the wind. We defend. We're just the right amount of evil to compete against anybody. We're not afraid. So I think we have all the ingredients to go far, and I believe in them. And I think they believe in themselves. And we're on our way to states next week to show everybody in the state of Maryland what the 21811 does.
7: Berlin's win against South Baltimore on Wednesday evening kept their dream of a championship alive. With one more game ahead of them, the All-Stars are just one more step away from taking the title and advancing to regionals. With a double elimination safety net beneath them, even with a potential loss in Game 12, the team has another chance at securing the championship. For these players, Berlin Little League's historic run is still being written. And this could be the summer they never forget. For Delmarva Public Media, I'm Colin Bright.
5: 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At 1, we'll bring you live performances from some of the up-and-coming names in the music industry on Live at the Word Barn. At 2 o'clock, you'll get 2 hours of the best blues music you can find this side of Chicago on Blues Bites Radio with Bill Mitchell. 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
13: Good evening. Welcome to your Direct Connection. Coming up tonight, a new book offers suggestions for building information literacy. That's ahead. But we begin tonight talking about your health. Joining us is Dr. Gary Schwartzbauer, Medical Director of Neurotrauma Critical Care at the University of Maryland R. Adams Cowley Shock Trauma Center, also Associate Professor of Neurosurgery, the University of Maryland School of Medicine. Doctor, thank you for joining us.
14: Thanks for having me.
13: So I've been watching too much of the World Cup soccer matches and seen so many people going up for headers. Players, you'll see two guys at the same time go for the ball. Mm-hmm. They tend to knock heads. As an expert on neuro injuries, concerned by that?
14: Yeah, you know, very much so. That's probably the biggest cause of these kinds of injuries in soccer. In fact, it's the collisions, as you just pointed out. There's the collision part of it from body to body, head to head. But there's also hitting the ball with the head and heading in the first place, the reason to elevate and go up in the stack of people. So a lot of things about that. It's about 8 or 10% of total soccer injuries that present to our emergency departments in the U.S. So there are ways to limit those kinds of injuries.
13: So we're talking concussions?
14: That's right. And so concussion is a very simple definition. We've probably all heard them. Of someone have a concussion, especially in football or boxing, and certainly now soccer we're talking about. It simply is a mechanical cause for brain dysfunction. That's it.
13: I'd heard it described as a brain bruise. Similar?
14: Yeah, that's probably a little more severe version of a concussion. The brain can actually bruise, something called a contusion. We can usually see them on CT scans, so-called CAT scans, or MRI that are a little bit more detailed, take a little more time. So they can actually see that bruising. In the brain, just like your thumb, if you hit it with a hammer, can swell up and cause problems.
13: I'd also heard that in discussion of NFL football, which we can talk about, that you know, the head-on collision was one thing.
14: Yeah.
13: The slightly off-angle one that causes some torsion or twisting was somehow worse.
14: That's right. And so what we see at shock trauma and what's seen, you know, all over the world in these kinds of injuries is a rotational kind of injury to the head. You know, you think about it, we have this big wobbly head with a little thin neck. And in children, it's even worse. That balance is even more askew. They don't have the neck muscles that are developed, the shoulder muscles, or even the techniques to avoid these kinds of collisions. And so when something hits the head, whether it's a ball or another player, or even the ground, there's less resistance to really shake the head. And the brain sits in a fluid that sort of shakes around like a cork. And so if you can prevent that sudden movement by either tensing the neck, proper hit and anticipation, like heading a soccer ball, it can eliminate some of these injuries.
13: Is there proper technique in soccer? You want to hit the ball with this part of your head or this
14: That's
13: part
14: right.
13: to minimize if it's just your head hitting the ball, not another player.
14: Yeah.
13: Is there a way to do it right?
14: There is. There's a way to teach that, to anticipate, keep the eyes open, because when we're hitting the head, you know, someone comes up to your face, or natural reflexes to close the eyes. But kids should be taught to keep the eye on the ball, classic saying, and to hit the sort of crown of the forehead and to tense the neck muscles so the head doesn't immediately jerk back.
13: Remind our viewers, if you have a question for the doctor about head injuries in all kinds of sports, send us an email. We'll have the email address up on the screen. Levels of concern at different levels, at the local rec league, maybe even high school soccer. Do you see serious injuries?
14: Yeah, great question. We tend to, in the past, concentrate on the adults because we see things like something we've talked about in the past, chronic traumatic encephalopathy. Whew. That's a mouthful, but it's the kind of injury we see in older athletes that's after repetitive head injuries, whether that's from sports, whether that's from repeated car accidents and trauma. We're finding, in fact, there's a landmark study a couple of years ago out of Boston that even folks under 30, athletes that have had repetitive head injuries, can start to show signs of this, of permanent neurologic injury that can actually be seen in the brain itself. That's the big concern. The other big concern is if someone has a concussion and they're not recognized and the player goes back to the field, for example, in too short a time, the brain hasn't had time to heal, it can amplify. In fact, a second concussion can actually cause a brain swelling that can even be lethal in its most extreme cases. And so various sports organizations, FIFA included for the adults, have tried to come up with pathways. We've heard of concussion pathways for NFL players and things. But similar things exist across sports. So starting with prevention, you mentioned, is it different among ages? The U.S. Soccer Federation back in 2016 instituted new rules for those under 10, no heading the ball. That's it. It's restricted. Those that are 11 to 13, they can maybe practice it for 30 minutes a week. And then over that, of course, watched and monitored accordingly. And so we're trying to prevent that injury when it happens in youth. And when it does happen, there's a six-step concussion protocol. First step is recognizing it. And so you mentioned, what is a concussion? First thing is to recognize it on the field immediately. There are so-called, don't worry about the terms, but so-called soft signs. Player may not feel right, might complain of a headache, maybe a little nauseous, as they used to say, got their bell rung. That's unfortunate because usually folks would try to shake it off and go back.
15: Well, in the old days of the NFL, it was smelling salts, right?
14: Yeah. Mm,
15: get back in there.
14: Oh, yeah. You know, and then there's the hard signs, which are even more concerning. We've seen it happen, too, in the past. Hard signs are when the patient loses consciousness. They have continuous nausea, you know, throwing up. They're really disoriented. They don't even know what day or time it is. Those are ones to recognize immediately, get the player off the field. And there's a great saying that I've seen recently is like, when in doubt, sit it out. And once they get into that concussion protocol, and it's recognized they have a concussion, 24-hour rest. They're not doing anything. And then they enter into a six-step slow escalation that's 24 hours at a time to slowly get back to play. So you're looking at a little over a week just to go back. That's the way it should be.
15: For the benefit of parents of young athletes where maybe there was some sort of contact, it wasn't immediately picked up as being serious, but over the course of the next day or two or that night, what should they be looking out for?
14: It's almost anything, and that's a great question. I'm glad you asked that, because it doesn't necessarily have to happen, at least the signs and symptoms, right then and there. It can be delayed even a day or two after the impact. And so you're exactly right for the parents to keep watch. If they are irritable, even, if they're complaining of a headache, if they're complaining of ringing in their ears, often they just don't feel right, feel even sick in their tummy, those kinds of things. Look out for them and watch them over those first couple of days if there's a suspicion for a collision.
15: And I guess the red flags would be obvious if there's a little bit of suspicion. I'm thinking in terms of a parent, do you go to urgent care? Do you go to the pediatrician? How do you decide?
14: Great question. If it's available, local emergency department or urgent care, and hopefully they could be able to refer the child to further care. Certainly it's shock trauma. We see folks who have very serious injuries, but there are others who have other kinds of injuries but also have a concussion that may not be as severe as an outright brain injury might be.
15: NFL training camp starts at the end of this week already. They waited for the soccer to be done, and now real football starts. There have been some changes in the game. You see people certainly in practice at training camp, especially linemen, which is interesting, wearing added protection on the outside of the helmet. What do you think of those?
14: Yeah, I think they're great. I mean, we can make fun of them. They have those giant helmets in the NFL and things.
15: If you're old enough, you remember the great Gazoo from the Flintstones, I think.
14: I am old enough to remember that. You're right. My dad played in the 50s, you know, and so he had the leather helmet with no face guard, those kinds of things. And you can see how much it's evolved with better knowledge and better recognition of the need to protect the athlete. Because what you don't want is that first concussion, among other injuries, but even more so, even more critically important, you don't want that second concussion to happen in rapid succession.
15: And they're in a business where a lot of money is on the line if you can play or not play. Yeah. And we're increasingly hearing about possible connections to repeated head injuries to something called CTE and maybe Lou Gehrig's.
14: That's right. So as more and more detailed studies are done of the athletes and a recognition of this, we're trying to determine when and what time this kind of process sets in. And we, from the work at the group in Boston, Ann McKee, who's phenomenal, studies this, the CTE, found that it can happen in those that are even in their 20s, from those who had repetitive head injuries. And so as further data comes out, further studies come out, the recognition of this is that something we do have to worry about.
15: Is there any difference in the world of youth sports between boys and girls? Just react differently, respond differently, but certainly different sports are treated a little bit. I'm thinking about lacrosse, and the rules are slightly different, but, you know, girls running around with just little eye shields and, and guys with these big helmets.
14: Yeah. I can say from treating some female players, that should be changed because of getting hit in the head.
15: Real helmets.
14: Yeah, absolutely. Yeah. And that's a great point. And even using soccer as a discussion point, right? So for youth sports, boys football has the highest incidence. It's about 10 per every 1,000 or 10,000 exposures. That is a practice or a game. For girls soccer, number two for all boys and girls sports at about 8. So not too far off.
15: Wow.
14: Boys soccer, depending on the study, is anywhere from 5th to 9th. In that. And so what's the difference? Their rules are the same, yet one has a higher incidence of concussion. There are various theories. One is that the girl players will tend to report their symptoms. Guys, traditionally a culture of gutting it out. We talked about that. So maybe underreported. But also there's physicality of it. The neck development may not be as much in younger girls to prevent that excessive motion of the head to cause a concussion.
15: I just have half a minute.
14: Mm-hmm.
15: When you're working at Shock Trauma, where you spend most of your time, this is the time of year people are going on road trips, driving, bad accidents happen.
14: Yeah.
15: They just happen.
14: Mm-hmm.
15: And they wind up at your doorstep in just a sentence.
14: Yeah.
15: Remind everybody why they need to drive carefully this summer.
14: Oh, my gosh. It's been the biggest impact for the last 30 to 40 years when there's been better speed limits, safety standards built into cars. We've seen a precipitous drop in the number of injuries, both brain injuries, spine injuries, and overall injuries and mortalities. Please, please, please be safe. Feet first in diving. Helmet when you're riding a bike or out on the road.
15: Very good, Doctor. We appreciate your time. Thank you so much.
14: Thank you.
15: We'll be right back.
16: Is it junk or a jackpot?
17: 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Sorry.
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15: Now on the Book Feed, we are joined by the editors of Media and Information Literacy as a Civic Practice. They are Megan Gross, Chair of the Communications and Media Studies Department at Washington College, and Sarah Clark DeReza, Chair of the Education Department at Washington College. Thank you both for joining us. So, Sarah, this book is kind of a team effort by the faculty of Washington College.
24: Yeah, Megan and I were lucky enough to collect case studies from more than 30 of the faculty at Washington College from across the divisions, from a wide variety of majors. And it's been a great opportunity to sort of share some of the excellent work that happens here at the intersection of critical media literacy and the kind of work we've been doing at Washington College since its inception to prepare sort of students to be citizens of the world.
15: So, Megan, tell us more about the topic. What are the key issues of the moment?
25: Yeah, so the title sort of captures those two key themes. We have media and information literacy, which is the kind of practice of finding, analyzing, evaluating all sorts of information and the systems through which information is created. And then we have this kind of civic dimension, which we also think of quite broadly, right? We're not just talking about kind of formal practices like voting or even like activism. We're talking about a kind of broad range of kind of civic literacies. And so as we see it, you can't really operate effectively as a citizen unless you have these kind of key media and information literacy skills, particularly as that's how we get informed about what's happening in the world. And so we see that as essential to coursework happening across campus.
13: And it's increasingly difficult to find credible, honest information, whatever side of the spectrum you're on politically.
25: Absolutely. Yeah, that complexity is something that we talk about a bit, right? Which is certainly there's skills. There's a specific skills that you can use to think about how we assess information. But we also want to establish for students these kind of dispositions of really thinking carefully and critically about where that's coming from and who's creating it, how they themselves might critically create new texts. And so absolutely, that complexity is a huge part of what we're dealing with.
13: Is it increasingly difficult in the AI age to figure out where something is actually coming from and who's behind it?
24: Yeah, that's definitely the case. And our students, well, like many students, are critical of and I think helpfully critical of the role of AI in education. We see the kind of skills that our faculty here are developing and that are highlighted in the book as being sort of tech agnostic. There's always going to be a new technology, a new sort of disruptive thing that's changing the media landscape or sort of shifting education. The way we've framed this work here is getting students to think about sort of enduring and durable skills, critical thinking, sort of curiosity, questions about power and authorship and the use and utility of information that they can apply right now when they're navigating AI or in the face of the next big thing, which will invariably be a part of their educational futures and the many careers they'll have, you know, moving into their adult lives.
13: I saw in the summary there are four information literacy skills, I believe. What would those be?
25: A big kind of inspiration for what we were doing came from the Association of College and Research Libraries. They put together this framework for information literacy, and we saw a lot of really helpful concepts from that, but sort of integrated a couple of them across these different themes. And so the book is divided into these four parts. We're talking about how to search for information with intentionality. We're talking about integrating perspectives from a wide range of sources and kind of viewpoints. We're talking about kind of research processes for complex issues. And then the fourth thing that we see in these kind of case studies is are examples of people who are also making media texts of some kind. And so those are the kind of four key points we hit on that have, I think it's four or five kind of different examples from across the curriculum in each one.
13: Are there mistakes that all consumers of information, including students, maybe including the faculty, commonly make?
24: I think my first gut response answer to that is just not thinking critically about the information, or I would say taking information at face value, not wondering about the sort of structural or historical or cultural or industry ways that information is shaped and governed and managed and accessed. And so I think the hope for sort of starting to engender some of these skills and dispositions in students is to get them starting with a criticality and a curiosity about where information comes from. But then also taking that and applying it directly to, being better able to sort of navigate and participate meaningfully in the world. So sometimes we teach students things, and we're all guilty of this, right? They might struggle in the moment to understand the so what questions, like, why am I learning this? What does it matter? How does it apply to my life or my work? And so one of the things we love about the cases in this book is that question gets answered right away and in a way that feels really kind of universal and broadly applicable. So even if you're only taking this one math class, you're not a math major, what you're taking away from learning how voting works, for example, the sort of mathematics and logic of voting is applicable to your life as a citizen. And so it passes that sort of so what test really compellingly. And so to answer your question, I think the one mistake we make is not always putting that so what answer first. And one thing I think that these case studies do really well, and that this intersection of civic and media literacies does, is gets to the heart of that issue from the outset.
25: I will say one other thing that I find really helpful about this framework is the kind of push against how we think about authority in all these different places. And so as researchers, but I think for our students as well, it's often really hard to identify where the gaps are in terms of like whose perspectives are missing, whose like lived expertise is missing. We rely a lot on kind of formal expertise. And I think pushing students towards thinking about alternative viewpoints or these other ways of kind of bringing knowledge into these conversations is a really helpful practice that we see in a lot of these instances as well.
13: Interesting timing for publishing this book, the 250th anniversary of our nation, and sitting where you are sitting on campus at Washington College, named, of course, for one of the founding fathers. How do you think about this, that intersection of all these changes in media and publications coming on our 250th birthday?
24: Well, one of the things we're proud of here and we celebrate often is sort of being the first in the newly formed nation, the first institution of higher education whose explicit purpose was to train citizens for lives of citizen leadership. And so it's not surprising to me that when Dr. Gross and I looked to put this volume together, it was pretty easy to find lots of people here who were doing that work across our disciplines and in lots of different kinds of places. So we're excited to be celebrating this at this moment as a sort of continuation of that legacy work at Washington College, but also in a way that we think is broadly accessible and generalizable to lots of different places who can't make that particular historical claim that we can so proudly make here.
25: Yeah, that's what I would always add is like, I think the call for higher education to train students in this way is a broad one. I think for people who are teaching students, identifying where this work is already happening or where they can further emphasize these kind of transferable literacy skills or apply those skills to these kind of civic questions is something that is work that people can do really across the board, certainly in higher ed, but I think in K-12 as well, we can see space for that.
24: And I will say, unique contributions here, you know, it's in the history of sort of these fields, the work of civic engagement or media literacy tends to be really compartmentalized in a couple of places. It's what political scientists do, it's what historians do, it's what librarians do. And one thing that we're showing here that we think is particularly important is that it's actually work that we can all do, that many of us are already doing, and that we can do better if we name it and claim it across the disciplines and across a student's sort of course of study. I mean, I think that's the power of a framework. And one thing that our book offers is a sort of set of discrete sort of skills and dispositions that borrow from that framework that Megan was describing earlier, but we've sort of reshaped to highlight their explicitly civic mission. So if you're a teacher and you open this book, you can encounter a sort of set of language and ideas that can shape your own practice. You can say, oh man, actually you're right. Intellectual humility and sort of approaching research problems from considering varied perspectives. Like that's something I'm already doing. If I say that out loud to my students in the course of our class, and I tell them why that's so important beyond the assignment we're working on, why that's so important for them as citizens of the world, that work will be sort of magnified and even more powerful.
13: And that is Direct Connection for this week. We're back Friday with State Circle, the latest on Maryland politics. Join us Friday evening at 7. Now, for all of us at MPT, thank you for watching Direct Connection, and have a good night.

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0: Welcome to State Circle. Just ahead on our program this week, a new eco-friendly trend in funerals. We'll find out what that entails. And the Green Party has its nominee for governor. We will hear his platform. But first this week, the love boat, it was not maybe the lobbying boat. Governor Moore took a bipartisan group of federal lawmakers on a tour of the Key Bridge site. On the agenda, shoring up congressional support for 100% federal funding despite delays and escalating costs. We spoke with Transportation Authority Executive Director Bruce Gartner.
3: Really, the purpose of it was to demonstrate the to those members of Congress, you know, a bipartisan group of individuals that we are moving this project forward, been getting good cooperation from our federal partners in this process as we've transitioned to a new procurement method, and just so they could see the activity that is really going on out in the river.
0: This wasn't just to spend a nice day near the Chesapeake Bay. I mean, is there a concern that the current 100% federal funding commitment might need to be shored up?
3: No, there's no current concern that's changed. All our discussions over the past several months have been very positive with the federal government. We've been talking about these key members of Congress coming out to see the site for quite a while. So just getting their schedules lined up to do that was, it happened to happen on a good day in July.
0: What's happening beneath the surface at this point? Because in terms of the tour boat, what could people actually see?
3: So right on the surface, you see these very large cranes, the Weeks 533 and 531, doing the pile driving for those large, some of them are 230 feet long, and those are going into the river, down into the riverbed. We have to get some significant depths in that muddy Tapsco River bottom to get the strength for the bridge that we are building.
0: Where do we stand with contractors? Because the prime contractor was kind of shown the door. There was a disagreement a few months ago.
3: Sure. Well, just this week we've advertised the next procurement, an RFQ we've put out on the street for teams to submit their qualifications on. That's going to be a two-step process for the main span of the bridge. So that one takes a little while to procure because we've got to shortlist those teams and give them more information for them to get prices together on. But that's all the marine work, the main span, the pier protection. So that's out within the contracting community right now. So within 60 days, getting that out there. And we have several more contracts that are queuing up to go out on the street as well.
0: What's the latest estimate of the total cost? And what's the latest estimate on a completion date? We know the governor would like to see this done before he leaves office.
3: Absolutely. And that's what we are working towards, that 2030 date that we've previously advertised. We know that's aspirational given the little bit of time lag to get this next procurement out on the street. But, we will see what we get back from the contracting community in terms of what they can deliver. In terms of the price, we are still in that $5 billion range. And, that was evidenced to us by the independent cost estimates. We had two different independent cost estimates as we entered into negotiations with a prior contractor. Nothing has changed, in our minds on that cost. We plan for some escalations, obviously a dynamic, world, supply chain market and oil costs impact things, but that's the range that we are sticking to right now.
0: For people who haven't seen the current design, I mean, It looks great, and it looks a lot like the new bridge in Detroit. It's a cable stayed design. Those are increasingly popular. Tell us about that.
3: Sure. Those cable stay bridges are really the most economical way to construct these large bridge structures. They have a faster construction time compared to more complex bridge types. So that is why you're seeing so many of them around the world. Fortunately, they're also beautiful bridges.
0: The obvious difference between our bridge and the Detroit bridge is that the Detroit design has the main span of almost 3,000 feet. So the main piers are pretty far apart. Our design has the main piers a lot closer, about 1,000 feet closer. So closer to
3: 1,700 feet, but yes.
0: Okay, so closer to the shipping channel, not a whole lot bigger than the previous Key Bridge. Would it be possible to move them further out to minimize the risk of a ship strike?
3: So we looked at, Jeff, I think we might have talked about that last time too, but we looked at the design that we had in the room we had on either side of the bridge. So it's a lot about the geography that you have leading up to your bridge and what you can do on your footprint. So in order to move the bridge quickly, design within and construct within our existing footprint, because we had those environmental approvals for that. This is where the piers ended up. It's at a little over 1,600 feet. And that's where we have to add that pier protection. And we also have very much more significant ships going through the Patapsco River than they would in the Detroit-Windsor area.
0: And the pier protection isn't nothing. I mean, I think it's $1 billion of the project cost. Is there any environmental issue with that? Because it's you know, acres of concrete over the river.
3: Anytime you're working in the river, there are environmental challenges to overcome. But we've received our permits for that bridge design, so we've proven to the federal agencies and the local agencies that we can do it in a responsible manner. Everything from I think there's videos that folks have seen where we have bubble curtains, right? So when the pile driving and all that activity is going on, creating vibration for the marine life in the river, we've got a bubble curtain to soften that noise down in the river.
0: Sounds interesting. How does that work?
3: Just breaks up it creates that barrier in the water by injecting bubbles into the river so that the sound is getting dissipated and interfered with by the bubble curtain. If you want a more technical answer, we can get you our chief engineer to come back on at another point too.
0: That's okay. I could picture like a giant aerator or something.
3: We'll have to show keybridgerebuild.com. There's videos of it in action.
0: Keybridgerebuild.com
3: is our website. So project updates, some really good videos out there to show the progress. Because it's the thing about this part of the Patapsco River. There's not a lot of shorefront that people can view the progress from. We have the staging area back in the Beth Steele side, that Trade Point Atlantic site. We're trying to do as much as we can through social media and posting to that website so that the stakeholders and the communities can see the progress on the river.
0: What's been the traffic impact? People who drive around Baltimore a lot are familiar with longer lines at the tunnels in rush hour. You collect tolls on the tunnels, so you can see where the traffic has gone.
3: Yeah, I mean, the traffic impacts are severe. There's no denying that. We have done some modifications to some existing facilities, but when you're talking about two tunnels that are trying to accept all this traffic from the Key Bridge, that and the west side of the Beltway, it is a challenge. So we are seeing the most significant delays are in that southbound direction in the morning and the northbound direction in the evening in both tunnels.
0: And the hazmats, which we've discussed before, need to stay out of the tunnel. So that traffic all goes to the west side.
3: That's correct. And we're seeing longer distance hazmats, are likely potentially going farther than the west side if they don't need to go through the Washington and D.C. And Baltimore area. But the west side is that alternative.
0: A couple of questions about the Bay Bridge while we have you. Number one would be safety. I think it was the NTSB that after the Key Bridge collapse raised some concerns about the Bay Bridge. Is anything happening on that?
3: So there's two things that we've reported back to the NTSB on. One is actual peer protection projects. So we have a project that's moving forward in our capital program. We have a procurement out for about a $200 million kind of phase one solution of that. But we are also designing and going through the environmental process for new crossings at the Bay Bridge location. So two new facilities. We expect the federal approval of that near the end of this year. So we're doing both of those things. And we also have reported to the NTSB that, you know, we have that gate system in place at the Bay Bridge. Not many other facilities have that gate.

0: Bruce Gartner, in charge of the Maryland Transportation Authority. Sir, we appreciate your time.
1: Thank you. Appreciate having the opportunity, Jeff.
0: Maryland's Green Party has chosen its nominee for governor this year. Joining us is that candidate, Andy Ellis. Sir, thank you for your time. Congratulations on the nomination. And tell us a little about how that process works.
2: Yeah, sure. Thank you for having me on, Jeff. I'm excited. We won the nomination of the Green Party yesterday. As a non-principal or third party in the state of Maryland, we don't get to use the primaries that the two parties get to use. So we run our own nominating process. And that has run for the last 2 weeks or so, mostly with online votes. Every registered Green in the state of Maryland gets to vote. We didn't have any opposition, but Greens don't believe that anybody should be nominated just for being on the ballot. So we had to run against none of the above. And I'm happy to say we soundly beat none of the above, and we'll be moving on to the general election.
0: Well, tell us about yourself, your background, your qualifications to be governor of the state.
2: Yeah, sure. So I grew up in Northern Virginia, and then I moved to Frederick County for high school. I was on the debate team at Governor Thomas Johnson High School. And then I went to St. Mary's in Towson, where I continued to do debate work for a while. Then I spent about a decade traveling around the country teaching young people how to engage in debate, engage in civic engagement. And in 2005, I came back here and I ran the Baltimore Urban Debate League middle school debate program. We took 14 persistently dangerous schools ruled by No Child Left Behind and set up middle school debate programs in them. Then in 2008, I coached at Towson University when they won their first national championship at the college level. Then I did about 15 years of corporate technology work until last year when I was laid off and around the layoffs. In 2024, I was on the Baltimore City Charter Commission, and I've been an advocate for grassroots democracy and social justice for about two decades at this point. And I'm excited to be able to take my case to the people of Maryland for why we need a new kind of system that puts politics in the hands of the people and not of the two parties we have right now.
0: Well, tell us about your platform, the Green Party platform, which I guess are well aligned at this point.
2: So the platform is justice, democracy, peace, and ecological wisdom. And we think that that translates well into Maryland politics on a couple of key issues. One of the things that we've been focusing on quite a bit is data centers this year. We've been traveling around the state everywhere that people are fighting against data centers and trying to keep them out of their community in order to support those communities. We've also been pushing for what we call a Maryland model of multi-party democracy that would allow more people to be involved, more views to be represented, and more parties to be healthy in the state of Maryland. And I think those are the big things that we're pushing right now. I think the last thing I would say that's really important to us, and given my background in debate, is an investment in the civic infrastructure so that we can have better conversations with each other. We can figure out what the solutions we need are. We can figure out what the policies we are, and we can break out of the two-party binary that is restricting all of us.
0: Well, tell us more about that. What sort of system do you have in mind? Because, of course, in this age of social media and all sorts of streaming and internet venues, I mean, there's plenty of discussion. Maybe it's just gone in 1,000 different directions.
2: I think it is. And I think that one of the things that has to happen is the state has to make an investment in that kind of infrastructure if they want to see something change. So there's a couple of things that we call for. One, we call for universal debate education at every public school from middle school to college in the state of Maryland. It was beneficial for me. It was beneficial for a lot of students in Baltimore. And when I travel around the state, there's a lot of parents who would love it if their kids had access to that. Two, we think that there is a kind of town hall that can go beyond the sort of pep rally town hall that we see right now all the time, in which we, you know, sort of randomly sample voters just like they would for a poll, get them in front of their elected officials, and allow them to have real dialogue. This is based on a model that a couple of scholars have worked on, and they've found that it is incredible at getting politicians to understand what their voters think and voters to understand what their politicians think. And the third thing, I think, is that we believe that public television should be a key part of fostering that debate. Not only do we believe that all candidates should be allowed on the stage for any debates that public television hosts, but we believe that, like they do in other countries, third parties should have access in order to do political programming on public television.

0: television. We think that public television is a core part of civic dialogue. And we think that investing, you know, we call for doubling the MPT budget in our campaign. And we think that that is a key part of making sure that people have the information they need and the formats they need in order to see what different opinions are.
1: Well, we appreciate the support of public television. I don't think I can comment on political debates. So let me pick up on data centers, which the state was gung-ho. We're going to go out and get more data centers a couple of years ago. Then it becomes clear that these things are driving up everybody's utility bills. But in terms of neighbors, I'm not sure I understand why anybody might prefer to see another type of enterprise come in, a factory, something that's going to have a lot of traffic, might have some degree of pollution. I mean, the downside on these things is they don't really employ that many people on an ongoing basis, so there's not a lot of traffic.
0: You know, so, I mean, I think the downside, there's a lot of downsides. People are worried about the pollution. I was in Adamstown at Carroll Manor Elementary School in Frederick County a couple of weeks ago, where there's an elementary school that is going to be right next to a large data center campus. Those folks are worried about the pollution from the diesel generators getting into their community and affecting the students.
1: Oh, that's okay. So just to clarify, I mean, the diesels are only a fallback, right? I mean, they're not running 24/7.
0: They're not running 24/7, but as the grid gets more and more strained and as climate change means we have more hot days and more cold winter storms, there's a lot of times that those things are going to be running and they get tested relatively frequently. And if we don't build transmission in order to deal with the capacity, those things are going to run more and more and more. So I think it's a real concern when it's right next to an elementary school like it is in Adamstown. But it's not just that. It's the noise. It's the noise. It's the water pollution. It's a lot of things. But what I'm noticing as I go around the state is it's not just those things. 80% of people don't want data centers in their community. And part of it is each of those environmental concerns. But part of it is that they don't trust their governments to be looking out for them, and they worry that their county governments and the state governments are working with the corporations instead of the neighbors and the communities. And I think that's the thing that unifies a lot of this, is a fear that there's secrecy and a fear that those data centers are being helped by the politicians who are listening to the corporations and not the people.
1: Let's come back to the future of the Green Party for a minute. You know, the big growth when you look at who's registered with which political party in Maryland, the fastest growing category of registration is unaffiliated. So, I mean, it would seem that there's some level of dissatisfaction then with the main political parties, and it might be an area of growth. How do you see that?
0: 100%. So I think that this year is a great opportunity to grow the Green Party as an advocate of unaffiliated voters.
1: But you can't, those people can't register as member of the Green Party, right? There's no such thing.
0: They could register as members of the Green Party if they wanted to. There's about 6,000 voters affiliated with the Green Party in the state of Maryland right now. But all it allows them to do is to participate in our internal primary process. And so we've been reaching out to unaffiliated voters everywhere we go. You know, I spent most of the legislative session in the new Government, Labor, and Elections Committee in Annapolis advocating for multi-party democracy, advocating for independent voters to be included in the process, advocating for campaign finance reform. And as we travel around the state and talk about the way that the two-party system is broken, a lot of people agree and are looking for something different. And we think in this election, that's a repeat of the 2022 election, there's a really good chance to send a signal that says we're tired of the two parties that exist as they are, and we want to move towards something where independents and people who want more choices have those choices. And I think a vote for us is a vote for that kind of change. And I think a vote for Dan Cox or Wes Moore is a vote for more of the same two-party system that everybody knows isn't working.
1: I think of the Greens, and maybe this is outdated, as being maybe a more progressive group than the average Democrat. But we're seeing the progressive wing of the Democratic Party is migrating towards this Democratic socialist group. So there's a little bit of divide there. How do you see that?
0: You know, I think that we are more progressive and we agree with a lot of what the DSA folks have to say. And we've collaborated with them a lot in the past and we collaborate with them during this race. But one of the things that I think is most interesting is one of the groups of people who finds our campaign most appealing are like what I would call like center-right independents, who are tired of both parties, don't see themselves represented in Dan Cox's Republican Party, and don't embrace, you know, Wes Moore's sort of corporate Democratic Party. And I think those folks are coming to understand that they don't have to agree with us on everything, but they can agree with us on the important things, like ending the corruption of the two-party system and making sure that we have a politics that is focused on voters, not national narratives, donors, or party bosses.
1: Let me ask you about the spoiler effect question, where we've seen in the past a third-party candidate might get a small percentage of the vote, but it seems to be enough to shift the results of the election in sort of the opposite direction that they intended, not an issue in this campaign, but overall, as somebody who would like to see third party growth, is that a limiting factor?
0: So two things. One, in this election, the only people who are accusing us of being a spoiler are Dan Cox supporters. Dan Cox supporters keep telling us that a vote for us is functionally a vote for Wes Moore because they think that they are able to turn his 30-point loss in the 2022 election into a win by harnessing the anger at Moore. I think that there's a whole lot of people who are angry at Wes Moore who have no stomach for a MAGA Republican like Dan Cox. So we are getting, in this election, we are getting called spoiler, but it's by Dan Cox supporters, which I think is an interesting twist on things. The second thing I would say is that power to spoil is the power to influence outcomes. And so for a really long time, Greens have run away from that and said, oh no, we don't do that. We're just helping, you know, people have choices outside of the system. We are doing that, but the ability to influence the outcome is what allows us to go to Annapolis before the campaign and after the campaign and try to get different outcomes from a legislature who might not be looking at it that way. So, you know, if we think about some of the things we're running on, if we make a big impact on data centers this year, this election may not be close. But if we get 3%, 4%, 5%, which would be the best that any third party campaign for governor has had since Reconstruction, that sends a signal to Democrats in Annapolis that they can't ignore that side of the ledger if next election is closer. So what I would say is, like, at the end of the day, we need to lean into our power to influence outcomes when we are on the ballot. And some of that is threatening to spoil. That threat to spoil is what moves the needle in a different direction and what changes outcomes from what they could have been.
1: Our thanks to Mr. Ellis. Now it could be the greenest goodbye. A new local company is offering human composting as an eco-friendly burial alternative. Nancy Yamada has the story.
2: Instead of offering burial or cremation services, we transform bodies into soil.
3: It's happening inside the 37,000-square-foot warehouse in Elkridge. Earth Funeral is the first human composting facility on the East Coast.
2: We are a fully natural process. We're creating perfect conditions for microbes to break the body down at a molecular level.
3: Co-founder and CEO Tom Harries believes transforming human remains into soil will become a popular alternative to burial, which is limited by space, and cremation, which involves burning fossil fuels. Inside these vessels, from start to finish, the process takes 30 days.
2: What you're going to see here is a layer of organic mulch, wood chip, and wildflower. That is naturally carbon dense, and the body is nitrogen dense. So we're creating a perfect ratio of carbon to nitrogen. What we're then doing is optimizing temperature, moisture, and oxygen levels within the vessel. And that creates perfect conditions for microbes to break the body down at a molecular level.
3: Afterwards, families can receive up to 300 pounds of their loved one's soil to spread where they choose, divide among family and friends, or donate to conservation efforts.
4: His remains are being put to good use to strengthen the environment. And I think it's really important that we have options like that closer to home.
3: Delegate Jessica Feldmark was pleased that Earth Funeral chose to open up their facility in her district. She's a believer after utilizing a similar human composting service on the West Coast after the death of her father last fall. She said it was in line with his career as a scientist and efforts as an environmental activist.
4: I think he'd be very pleased with the decision we made. I think, you know, it's definitely in keeping with his goal of minimizing his carbon footprint during his life and also in his death. You know, I think he'd be very pleased that it's now available closer to home, that access is increasing and that awareness and popularity is growing.
3: Earth Funeral is committed to making the process as comforting as possible for loved ones. There's a dedicated space to say their private goodbyes.
2: Families can write handwritten notes that accompany their loved one through the process or go into the vessel. They can bring flowers. We had a family many years ago who put a lasagna in the process. So anything that's biodegradable can go in the vessel, and it brings comfort and meaning to different families.
3: In order to operate in Maryland, the legislature passed the Green Death Care Act, which set up guidelines for operating. Right now, 14 other states allow human composting. Harris believes demand will only grow as more people learn about the eco-friendly alternative. I'm Nancy Yamada for State Circle.
1: And that is State Circle for this week. 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We're back Monday with Direct Connection and your chance to ask the experts. 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Now, for all of us at MPT, thanks for watching. We'll see you back here Monday.

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Robin Hitchcock, that is music that comes from his new LP, The Confuser. It's Yesterday's Rain. Jet Bowden with you here on Strange Currency with music still to come on this episode from Hypno Love Wheel. Let's get to the new single from U2. Here from Aaron Lee Tazian, as well as Of Montreal, Daisy the Great with Harmony Tividat, and a tune from New York City's Late Again Before We Know It. Right now, it's Ike Riley featuring his son Shane Riley from the LP Blind and Surrounded. This is Dance Hall Beats.

Zune, that is music from the brand new record Happy Thought School, You Can't See Me This Low. And before that, Trampled by Turtles featuring Jeff Tweedy, Love is Everywhere, Beware. And at the top, a longtime fixture of the Illinois music scene, Ike Riley. He's back with a record featuring his son Shane Riley. It's called Blind and Surrounded. And we heard the tune Dance Hall Beats. Jet Bowden with you here on Strange Currency with music still to come on this episode from Kira Rossler. Also hear from the Mountain Goats from their latest, the LP Days. And right now, a tune from Melanie Radford. Melanie Radford is a longtime bassist with Built to Spill. And this comes from her first ever solo album, For the Sake of Stillness. It's a piece called Home.

0: Melanie Radford, that is a piece called Home, and you can find that on her first ever solo album, For the Sake of Stillness. And Melanie Radford, a past guest on our podcast, Into Music, you can find that at the KMUW website, KMUW.org, or wherever you get your podcasts. Jet Budden with you here on Strange Currency. And as we get ready to take a short break, we have music on the way from U2, Hypno Love Wheel, and after this break, Parts and Labor.
1: 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Chance of thunderstorms this afternoon. Otherwise, a blend of clouds and sun. Highs around 82. Winds out of the south, 5 to 10 miles an hour. Slight chance of thunderstorms tonight, 68. And that's a look at your forecast from Delmarva Public Media. I'm meteorologist Derek Height. Right now, it's 82 degrees.
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Ectipichiato, that is music from that German duo's latest LP, Lichtung, meaning meadow. The song is Draußen. And before that, Ed O'Brien at the top, Parts and Labor from their new double LP, Set of All Sets, Anti-Lions and Lemonade. And that is that outfit's first LP in 16 years. Band long associated with Brooklyn, but now having members that are scattered across the United States. Jet Bowden with you here on Strange Currency with selections still on the horizon from Of Montreal, Loka Kani, Aaron Lee Tazian, and right now, Hypno Love Wheel. This is a piece that appears on the recent compilation Parallel Universe. It's a demo of the song Jim Pike.

0: 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I'm Raina Duris, and on the next World Cafe, maybe I can help you find something new to love, or maybe remind you of something you've been missing. 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
2: 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Sunshine mixed with clouds at times this afternoon, with a chance for storms. High temperatures reach up to 82. South winds 5 to 10 miles an hour. Slight chance of thunderstorms tonight. Lows level off around 68. That's a look at your forecast from Delmarva Public Media. I'm meteorologist Derek Height. Right now, 84.

Aaron Lee Tazian, that is music that comes from Highway Butterfly, the songs of Neil Casal. Neil Casal, of course, a collaborator with the likes of Chris Robinson, as well as Todd Snyder, many others. And that compilation, Highway Butterfly, coming out around 2021 or so. Traveling After Dark is the tune that Aaron Lee Tazian performs. And from a tribute to Nancy Griffith called More Than a Whisper, Tazian taking up Late Night Grand Hotel. At the top, new music from U2 ahead of a record from them that should be out by the fall. The piece is Street of Dreams. Jed Bowden with you here on Strange Currency, and we have come to that time on this episode of the show where we need to pause and remind you that Strange Currency is a production of KMUW. 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Thanks again for listening. We'll see you in a bit.

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Hello and welcome to another episode of All Access 80s here on Delmarva Public Media, WSDL 90.7. This is the show where we take a tour around the decade that is the 1980s and explore its greatest and obscure songs. I'm Evan 87. This week's theme, we're keeping it simple. This one is about streets, highways, and other roadways. Any song that mentions a street or a road or anything such will be played on today's show, and there are quite a lot. Most of these are streets, by the way. There's a lot of songs about streets, also some about roads and highways and freeways, but a lot of streets. So let's just get it started. Up next, let's hit the road to nowhere, Talking Heads.

That was Lonely Streets by The Primitives from the album Pure from 1989. Before that was Road to Nowhere by Talking Heads. This is All Access 80s here on Delmarva Public Media. I'm your host, Evan 87. This week is about roads, streets, and other roadways, if you will, for lack of a better term. Up next, Road by The House of Love.

All right. Thank you, XTC. Very respectable. That was Respectable Street. Before that was The Cure with Fascination Street. And before The Cure was The House of Love with Road. Are you picking up a trend here? Well, that trend is going to continue here on All Access 80s. Streets of Philadelphia, Bruce Springsteen.

0: Continuing our Roadways theme was Peter Gabriel with Mercy Street. Before him was Buster Poindexter, who is also David Johansson, vocalist for the New York Dolls. And before that, Bruce Springsteen. This is a All Access 80s episode right here on Delmarva Public Media, where we play all the greatest and the obscure 80s tunes. Up next in our street theme, Gun Street Girl, Tom Waits.
1: 1, 2, 3...

Lloyd Cole and the Commotions there with Charlotte Street. Before that was Aretha Franklin with Freeway of Love. And before Aretha, we heard a little bit of Tom Waits off of the Rain Dogs album. That was Gun Street Girl. For our last two of this little roadways theme here, we're going to play a song that, we've had a lot of streets. We've had Charlotte Street, Mercy Street, Respectable Street, Fascination Street, Lonely Streets. Well, what if the street has no name?

The Go-Betweens with Streets of Your Town. Before that was U2, Where the Streets Have No Name. I'm Evan87. I hope you've enjoyed this roadways theme here on All Access 80s, Delmarva Public Media. I produce, write, and record this show every week. So I thank you for listening, and I will see you next week. We air every Saturday, 8 p.m. EST, with an encore presentation, Mondays at 2. 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

0: Breaking Up is Hard to Do, Mr. Neil Sedaka's chart-smashing hit from 1962, capping off a long list of his top 40 hits released between 1956 and 1963, including but not limited to The Diary, Crying My Heart Out for You, Oh Carol, Stairway to Heaven, Calendar Girl, Little Devil, Sweet Little You, Happy Birthday, Sweet 16, and Next Door to an Angel. Breaking Up is Hard to Do is the single with which Neil is most commonly associated, much covered and much parodied in the second half of the 20th century. One peculiar oddity worth adding to our musical odyssey is this output from the American Comedy Network, a terribly topical take on the AT&T Ma Bell merger in the 1980s. Featuring one of the better Casey Kasem impressions I've ever heard.
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2: Hello again and welcome to Not the American Top 40. My name is Casey DC and this is the show where we count down the biggest stiffs of the U.S. of A. These are the records you're not buying and radio stations are not playing all over America. And every week, we're not heard in the 50 states and around the world on great radio stations like Wizard, Wowie, and C3PO on the Ice Planet Hoth. So here we go, a moving tribute to good old Ma Bell. This is Not Neil Sedaka with the Touchstones, and Breaking Up is Hard on You.

0: Yes, breaking up is hard on you. And that's what I call a real long-distance dedication.
1: The ship's from coast to coast.
0: I'm Casey Deasy, and that's it for this special edition of Not the American Top 40. I'm Casey Deasy, reminding you to keep your feet on the ground, or you'll float off into the cold vacuum of outer space and experience a horrible and grisly death. Not the American Top 40 was written, performed, and produced by the American Comedy Network. And we are Andy Goodman, Bob James, Dale Reeves, David Lawrence, Michelle George, and Maria Villanova.
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0: The American Top 40 was recorded at the Tape Works in Hartford, Connecticut, MCM Recording and Video Services in Worcester, Massachusetts, and the ACN Studios in Bridgeport, Connecticut.
2: Major funding for this project was provided by Grabco and a grant from the Ferguson Foundation for the Humor Impaired.
1: Not the American Top 40.
3: And in the 1990s, Disney came knocking on Neil's door with a strange request to provide the voice of a singing eggplant for an Epcot attraction.

0: the one and only Neil Busaka, ladies and gentlemen. Now here's another classic.
1: And speaking of musical parodies, back in the 60s, Neil had success with O Carol, which he wrote and recorded referencing his one-time sweetheart and fellow brill-building whiz kid, Carole King, who Neil is on record as saying he dated for, quote, approximately 2 minutes. Carole was so tickled by the attention, she released this snarky little answer song in 1961.

not fly chewing tobacco, just to be known as Mrs. Neal's the Jackie. My grandpappy, he don't like your records. He said if I

0: I told that gal not to play them daggone Neil Sedaka records.
1: Neil is also on record as saying that the British invasion of the mid-1960s was the death knell for the first chapter of his career. He continued to regularly release singles, but they just charted lower and lower from 1964 on. But that didn't keep him out of the public eye. Here's an interesting excerpt from his appearance on Steve Allen's panel show, I've Got a Secret, in 1966. We join the program already in progress as Neil performs his forgotten single, Let the People Talk, and then reveals to the celebrity guests that he'll be traveling to the Soviet Union soon to perform an entirely different style of music.

0: version.
1: Swinging version.
0: We have a wild group here tonight. I see the fan club is out there in full force.
1: Indeed they are. We're glad to have them. Well, it's traditional to ask performers what their plans for the future are. What's coming up for you, Neil?
0: Well, I have a lot of exciting things coming up, but that's my secret, actually. I can't...
1: Well, then, if you'll whisper it to me, we'll show the audience at home what your plans are. Neil Sedaka has the rare distinction of being not only the first rock, but also the first roll singer to ever get over there. But what makes this thing really more interesting is that he will not be performing there as a singer, but as a classical pianist. Now, Neil, how in the world do you make this transition from rock and roll singer to classical pianist?
0: Well, actually, it was the other way around. I began my career as a serious musician at the Juilliard School.
1: How long did you study there?
0: For about 12 years.
1: Boy, that is serious. Well, then how did it happen that from the Juilliard world you went to rock and roll time?
0: Well, I had written many popular songs for today's people and today's music market.
1: I see. Who'd you write for?
0: Oh, Connie Francis and Bobby Darin and many of the contemporaries.
1: Wonderful. Now, exactly where will you be performing in the Soviet Union?
0: This will be the Tchaikovsky Piano Competition in Moscow. It'll be in June of 1966, and I'll be representing America.
1: Well, a lot of Americans remember first... Yes, Henry?
2: No, I'm not going to complain now about how you misled me by saying some Russians do like rock and roll. But isn't that the one that Van Cliburn won?
1: Yes. Exactly, yes.
2: Then you must really be sensational.
3: Yes.
1: You bet your birdie is. Certainly he is.
2: Oh, marvelous. Play.
1: All right, that's exactly what we have in mind.
0: We just happen to have it.
1: Do you still practice much?
0: I get about 3 to 4 hours a day, wherever I'm working.
1: Don't have quite that much time now, but see how long you can go. Ladies and gentlemen, we have this wonderful piano over here for Neil to play. He's going to play Chopin's Fantasy Impromptu. Here he is.

0: to you in Moscow. We'll be back in just a moment. We pause now for this important message.
1: Frankly, in old Mr. 1960's opinion, Neil's releases from the mid to late 1960s are rather overlooked, despite being out of favor with the musical cognoscenti of the day. Here's one that I'd like to play for you in its entirety. Didn't chart very high in 1965, but we'll put it on a musical pedestal for this week's special Atomic Hour. It's called You're the Answer to My Prayer.

In fact, as the 60s turned into the 70s, Neil's bread and butter was primarily songwriting rather than song performing, which we'll get to in the second half of tonight's special episode. But after a string of songs written for others began to reach the top of the charts by the mid-1970s, Neil got to enjoy a pair of number ones of his own. In 1974, there was Laughter in the Rain,

And in 1975, Sadaka was indeed back, with a number one single called Bad Blood, featuring backup vocals by an uncredited Elton John.

0: We've reached the bottom of our special Atomic Hour tribute to Neil Sedaka for our 140th episode. When we return, Sedaka the songwriter on the Atomic Hour with Mr. 1960.
1: 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At 1, we'll bring you live performances from some of the up-and-coming names in the music industry on Live at the Word Barn. At 2 o'clock, you'll get 2 hours of the best blues music you can find this side of Chicago on Blues Bites Radio with Bill Mitchell. 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
0: Welcome back to a special 140th episode of The Atomic Hour. I'm Mr. 1960, the mid-century millennial. And this week we're shining the artist spotlight nice and bright on the late great Neil Sedaka, who died February 27th, 2026, at the age of 86. In the first half, we enjoyed the records Neil sang himself and released to great acclaim in the 50s and 60s. But as one of the Brill-building whiz kids, he made plenty of time and money as a songwriter. Interestingly enough, the first half of his songwriting career manifested itself in pairs of singles given to specific artists. As the 50s became the 60s, Neil's songwriting made for top 10 hits for the late great Connie Francis, first with Stupid Cupid,

Following the British invasion in the mid-1960s, as Neil's celebrity began to fade and his own singles charted lower and lower, he got into Phil Spector mode and began to produce records for other groups as well as write them. That led to a pair of singles for the made-for-TV Monkees, When Love Comes Knocking at Your Door

And as the late 60s turned into the early 70s, Neil was responsible for two hits for the Fifth Dimension. Puppet Man.

We've already reflected how Neil's star status sank during the second half of the 60s, but it began to rise again in the first half of the 70s, thanks to chart-topping hits written by himself and recorded by others. In 1970, Neil wrote what must be one of the first examples of rock and roll revivalism, a vocal group great made for the debut album of the most unlikely doo-wop group ever, the Harlem Globetrotters?

As the mid-1970s approached, Neil was fortunate enough to get on the A train, penning a hit released by ABBA called Ring Ring.

and unquestionably, the single that put Neil's name back in the mouths of music aficionados all over the world was this little ditty by The Captain and Tennille, Love Will Keep Us Together. See if you can catch the backup singers winking at us with Sadaka is back on the final chorus.

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1: Who does the word crooner bring to mind? Sinatra? Bing? Bublé? Well, if not for a terrible accident, Columbo might have headed that list. You're on The Soundbeat.
2: The breeze across the fairway, the blossoms over there are telling us in their way, we'd make a peach of a pear.
1: You're listening to the Gus Arnheim Orchestra and Russ Columbo with A Peach of a Pear, recorded in 1929. Known as the Romeo of song, he was a leading man on the silver screen as well. But a promising career was cut short by tragedy on the evening of September 2nd, 1934. On that night, he stopped by a friend's house. His host produced a set of Civil War-era pistols, as both were antique gun enthusiasts. Bravado conquered common sense as Columbo placed a match underneath the hammer and pulled the trigger, igniting the match and a long-forgotten powder charge. The bullet ricocheted off a nearby desk, striking his head. He died 6 hours later. Of course, there are always conspiracy theories. Hear one at soundbeat.org. Soundbeat is produced at the Belfer Audio Archive, Syracuse University Library. I'm Brett Barry.
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0: This is All Things Considered from NPR News. I'm Juana Summers.
5: And I'm Sasha Pfeiffer. States that rely on the Colorado River expect major news as soon as today. It's about a new federal plan for sharing the river's water. And it will reverberate across those state economies, especially

0: to pay the rent, but start something that's theirs, whether it be a recording studio, giving music lessons, painting, or selling photography. And as a town, we're trying to find those corridors to opportunity.
1: Cobbler Matt Paisley, also a high school woodshop teacher, is showing Marcy Sharon how to trim a boot sole's edges.
2: Just fix the general shape and then get the rand ground down a little bit more so it's a little more tapered.
3: Yes, sir.
2: If you're comfortable doing that?
3: I am.
1: Sharon is a seamstress in the county, runs her own shop out of a garage.
4: Wedding dresses to boat seats to upholstery jobs.
1: People bring her their old shoes, but she hasn't known what to do with them. Paisley says this makerspace is unique. Cobbling is sort of a dying craft. There's virtually nowhere for people like Sharon to learn.
2: All this equipment is very difficult to use, very heavy, very expensive. People can't dabble in this normally, right?
1: In addition to classes, the makerspace plans to soon offer memberships so locals can use the equipment, kind of like a gym, and eventually earn certifications in trades like cobbling.
3: I've been off the sole a few times.
2: I gotta say, Marcy, that is really pretty good.
1: Sharon's first pair of cowboy boots, almost done. She plans to use the makerspace to expand her business, like an upcoming job helping repair gear for the fire department.
4: It's very, very helpful to have the tools that you need to do a job.
1: And she signed on as a teacher at the space next fall, helping pass on the craft of cobbling and making Grand Lake a more vibrant place to visit and live. For NPR News, I'm Rachel Cohen.
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6: This is Asian View from NHK World Japan. I'm Eriko Kojima. Here's a quick look at what's been making news here in Japan and elsewhere in Asia. Japanese weather officials are urging people to take measures to prevent heat stroke, as temperatures could soar to dangerous levels. Scorching heat gripped wide areas of Japan from the Tohoku region in the northeast to Kyushu in the southwest on Monday. The mercury soared to extreme levels, mainly in inland areas. A daytime high of nearly 103 degrees Fahrenheit was recorded in the city of Kōshū near Mount Fuji. The officials expect temperatures to rise again to similar levels over wide parts of the country. Heat stroke alerts have been issued for 42 of Japan's 47 prefectures. People are being advised to use air conditioners and consume adequate amounts of water and salt to prevent heat stroke. They are also urged to avoid prolonged outdoor activity. A Japanese group working to retrieve the remains of people who died in World War II has started a test excavation in southern Taiwan. Delegates from the Japan Association for Recovery and Repatriation of War Casualties and local volunteers began the test on Monday. The waters around the channel between Taiwan and the Philippines were a key shipping route during the war. More than 100,000 people are estimated to have died after vessels of the former Imperial Japanese military were sunk by U.S. submarines. Japanese government efforts to recover the remains of war dead have made little progress in Taiwan because the two sides do not have diplomatic relations. The excavation will be carried out at two locations until July 31st. If remains are located and retrieved in Taiwan, it will be the first time in about half a century. This is NHK World Japan.
5: 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I'm Juana Summers.
7: And I'm Sasha Pfeiffer. Time now for My Unsung Hero, our series from the team at Hidden Brain. My Unsung Hero tells the stories of people whose kindness left a lasting impression on someone else. Today's story is a favorite from 2022. It comes from John Moe. In the early 90s, Moe moved to Seattle to follow his dream of becoming a writer or an actor. Instead, he found himself working full-time in customer service at a software company. One day, he stopped by the office of a woman he knew in human resources named Jane. She told him about a new job opening up at her husband's company. She said they were looking for someone creative.
8: And I said, oh, okay, so you want to know if I can think of anybody creative? And She knew some of the other work I was doing on the side and the theater stuff and the comedy stuff.

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4: Thundercat is pretty sure he has ADHD. Here's how he describes what it's like inside his brain.
5: Like, you know, like when you used to be able to turn between channels and it'd be white fuzz. There's so much of that that I just, it's like it's decorated the walls of my house.
4: Now, even if you don't have ADHD, you might feel like we are living in an age of distraction. But as Thundercat says, that's not all bad. And it can actually fuel creativity.
5: Sometimes the distraction is good because it allows it to become something else for you. I'm sorry, girl. Didn't mean to drag you in my dreams.
4: Baby, no more lies. Thundercat joins me to talk about his new album, appropriately titled Distracted, today. I'm Raina Duris, and this is World Cafe. I hope you will stick around for this one because it has a ton of laughs. If you do have to leave partway through, remember you can find our podcast, search World Cafe, Words of Music, and subscribe on your favorite podcast app. The Marcus King Band, Where I'm Headed.

0: Thundercat, you left without saying goodbye on World Cafe. It's a song from his new album, Distracted. We are going to say goodbye, though. I'm not going to leave you without saying goodbye.
1: I'm going to show you my feet.
0: Oh, my. Well, all right. Turn these mics and cameras off.
1: I'm going to.
0: Thundercat has been my guest.
1: Blur out the feet shot.
0: Yeah. Censored feet shots on the World Cafe Instagram if you want to check those out. Thundercat has been my guest today. Thank you so much. This has been so much fun.
1: Thank you for having me.
0: The record is so great.
1: Thank you.
0: I'm Raina Duras. Back in a moment with more World Cafe.
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0: Before that quick break here on World Cafe, you heard my session with Thundercat. You got to check out the video for that, even if it's just for his outfit, which includes a Star Trek shirt that I was very, very jealous of, and a giant metal chest plate. Just go watch it yourself. 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Thundercat is a big fan of your next artist. And fun fact, Thundercat's brother, Robert Bruner Jr., worked as a session musician with this guy at his Paisley Park studio. Here's Prince, Raspberry Beret.

0: Chance to Bleed, that's Kurt Vile. That's this hour of World Cafe. Thanks again to Thundercat for such a fun conversation earlier this hour. And thanks to World Cafe producer Miguel Perez for his work on that session. Also, thanks to our affiliates across the country who bring you this show on the air and the whole team who make it happen here. We produce it at WXPN at the University of Pennsylvania in Philadelphia. I'm Raina Duras. 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
0: Earlier this month, Alabama Shakes finally announced details for their first new album in 11 years. I'll tell you about it and share this new song from them coming up.
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1: Get away from me, I think I love you soon. Get away from me, I think I love you soon.
0: All those tunes and more on the way. I'm Raina Duris, and this is World Cafe. First, a song about an outsider who lives in a dump on the outskirts of town who gets to live out his fantasies on the radio, which is coincidentally exactly how I got started. Peter Gabriel, on the air.